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Celia Filkey, and this is Messages of Hope. The Cancer Council of Australia expects that one in two men and one in three women will be diagnosed with cancer by the age of 85. A cancer patient once said, "It's like a terrorist attack. It can sneak up on you like a thief in the night." How do we come to terms with the diagnosis of cancer, and where can we find hope to face it? Today I'm going to share Karen's story. She was diagnosed with breast cancer and had to come to terms with her loss of independence and privacy, her relationship with others, and her relationship with God. If you're suffering from cancer or know someone who is, you'll be encouraged by the hope she found, which gave her the strength to cope with her ordeal.

Karen was 33 years old. She was living and working as a missionary in La Paz, Bolivia. Between January and October, she got hepatitis, typhoid fever, amoebic dysentery, had her gallbladder and appendix removed, and a benign tumour removed from her right kneecap. She was treated for all of these in Bolivia and continued working all the time. In November, she went back to the United States to visit her family. About 10:30 one night, she was taking a bath and shaving under her arms when she felt a hard, immovable lump in her breast. Suddenly, the warm water that had been relaxing her body felt very cold. Fearing what the lump might indicate, she jumped out of the bath and called a friend who was a nurse. She happened to have a doctor's appointment the next morning for something else, so her friend urged her to tell the doctor about the lump. The doctor examined it and then sent her on a whirlwind of additional tests. Her final doctor's visit that day was with a surgeon. She was stunned when he told her that she would need to be hospitalised to have a biopsy. If the biopsy showed malignancy, then he would do a radical mastectomy immediately. In 1976, if a tumour was malignant, a radical mastectomy was automatically done while the woman was still under anaesthetic. After the biopsy and operation, when Karen awoke from the anaesthetic, the tight bandage wrapped around her chest told her immediately that she had breast cancer and had lost a breast. This very frightening experience was life-changing for her. She temporarily lost her independence, her privacy, and her active lifestyle, and she had to face her own mortality. Coming up, we'll look at some of the adjustments Karen had to make after

I'm Celia Filkey from Messages of Hope, and I'm sharing the story of Karen's battle with cancer. Karen found losing her independence very difficult. She'd been an independent single woman living the unpredictable, sometimes dangerous and exciting life of a missionary in the underdeveloped, impoverished country of Bolivia in South America. But following her surgery in the United States, she couldn't drive and she had to depend on others to take her to the hospital 5 days a week to receive cobalt treatments. They had to pick her up at 7:15 a.m. when it was 20 degrees below zero. And she later learned that they were actually honoured that she had asked them to help. Singer and songwriter Carly Simon was once asked about her experience with cancer. What would you have done differently? And her response was, I would have allowed people to bring me their chicken soup. I wish I would have accepted their help more. Karen discovered that in her situation, she had no choice but to give up her privacy. Karen had grown up in Bismarck, North Dakota, which was a beautiful city of about 25,000 people in the 1970s. Because she was a missionary, she'd done a lot of public speaking and was pretty well known. When she had surgery for cancer in November of 1976, the news spread like wildfire. And people would visit her in the hospital and say, "Do you remember me? You spoke at my church years ago." When she first went to the mission field, she was front page of the local newspaper. Now there was another picture in that paper with the headline, "She helped others, now it's time for her to receive help." She had lost all privacy. It was humiliating for her to have the whole city and much of the world know that she had cancer. Coming up, we'll look at the challenges of realising that life will never be the same again.

You're listening to Messages of Hope and I'm Celia Filkey. Coming to terms with a diagnosis of cancer is difficult, but that's not all you have to come to terms with. Karen found that she had to give up many activities she'd taken for granted. Prior to her operation, she was a workaholic. Her self-esteem was wrapped up in her work. The surgery and radiation treatments delayed her return to Bolivia for 4 long months. She feared that her missionary career was over, especially when she heard that her work was being turned over to other missionaries. In her grief and anger, she failed to see the tender words, "until Karen returns." She found that other people needed to make decisions for her about her activity level following surgery and treatments. They weren't trying to interfere with or run her life. They were truly thinking of her health, and the time would come again when she would be able to set her own pace. At 33 years of age, Karen had to face her own mortality, and it's a difficult age to have to think about your own death. She was full of energy and dearly loved her work. All of a sudden, she was faced not only with the possible loss of her work and a part of her body, but of life itself. As a Christian, she knew that through faith in Jesus Christ, if she died, she would go to heaven, and that would be great. If she lived, that would be great too. She'd heard it said that in heaven there are no tears and pain. If this is true, and she believed it was, death would set her free from cancer and all the pain and fear that it brought. Karen came to realise that life would never be normal again. But what she would have to do was to try to find a new normal, where she could live her life to the fullest. Coming up, we'll look at how cancer not only affects the person with the disease, but also those around them, particularly friends

This is Messages of Hope, and I'm sharing the story of Karen's diagnosis with cancer. Sometimes a life and death battle can actually shine a light on what is really important in your life. One of the very difficult things about cancer is how the diagnosis of the fact that you have cancer affects those people around you. Karen said her deepest heartache was to see her family and friends suffer shock, worry, and sorrow over her condition. She found that her cancer actually scared some people away. The first Sunday that she went back to church after her surgery, she found people didn't want to talk to her. In fact, they walked away from her or avoided her completely. And this really hurt her deeply, until she realised that they were avoiding her because they didn't know what to say. Many were in shock and dealing with their own emotions. Billy Graham wrote in his autobiography, Just As I Am, that when people get sick and suffer, they will either turn away from God in anger and bitterness, or they grow closer to Him in trust and confidence. Karen chose to replace the three most dreadful C's, cancer, cobalt, and chemotherapy, with the most powerful victorious C, Christ. Her battle with cancer became a mountaintop experience in her relationship with God. We also have that choice. Trials such as cancer are not enemies of faith, but opportunities to experience God's faithfulness. Sometimes it takes an illness to make us realize we need God. God created us and He cares about what's happening to us. He is with you now and wants to give you the strength, encouragement, and love that you need. He invites you to give all your problems, even cancer, to Him. He says, "Come to me, all you who are weary and burdened, and I will give you rest." Karen's mother once said to her, "I wish I could carry this burden for you. I can't, but Jesus can and will. He knows about scars, hurts, and pain." If you don't know that Jesus Christ has won the victory for you over sin and death, let Him take your heavy burdens as He walks with you through your illness. With Jesus in your heart, you don't have to face the future alone. He promises to be with you every step of the way.

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For more information about what we've talked about today, visit messagesofhope.org.au. You can also follow us on Facebook and Instagram to keep up with our latest messages. Messages of Hope is a ministry of Lutheran Media. We hope you can join us again next week for another message of hope, sharing hope in the world today.

Hey, this is Ben Windle with another Life Minute. Perhaps no other word in the English language captures the universal need of humanity. It crosses cultures and nations. It's sought by the rich and the poor, by the young and the old. Every person needs hope. And at some season in all of our lives, hope shifts from being a luxury to being a lifeline. It moves from being the dusty old book on the shelf that has sat there for years unopened to becoming the current book that you are reading and are hanging on to every word of every sentence. It becomes a now word. Now, maybe you're down and out, messed up, fearful. You've let others down, stressed. Maybe your wife has left, you're bankrupt. There's sin in your life. Maybe you've made a major mistake, or you're lonely, or you've experienced shipwreck in your life. Well, it's these times that cause us to look to God. And maybe you've never looked to God in your life, but now your gaze is starting to look upwards. Well, I want to tell you today that God specializes in giving people a second chance. There is always hope in God, and His grace is like an unlimited credit card. There's always room for more. He is the God of the second chance. Take time today to look to God. I'm Ben Windle.

0: perfectly.
1: Micah Tyler there doing it perfectly, and that's what we do with Towards Understanding each and every Sunday night from 6 to 8. 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

In stark contrast to yesterday, just the one nomination for the birthday cake today here at Ultra 106.5, Jethro Dickmar. Happy birthday, Jethro, with love from Mike and Evelyn. Jethro, we'll get a voucher out to you so that you can go and collect your cake tomorrow from our station sponsor, Treats on Franklin.

0: The 11 o'clock good news from Romans 15, verse 4. For everything was written in the past, written to teach us, so that through the endurance taught in the scriptures and the encouragement they provide, we might have hope.
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Brit Nicole, Nobody Loves Me Like You. Now, last Sunday night, we had a special presentation remembering Brian Dirksen, the well-known worship leader who passed away recently. And on History Makers tonight, we're going to hear again an interview that was recorded between Matt and Brian with the well-known songs like Come, Now Is the Time to Worship, Refiner's Fire, Light the Fire Again. And you can listen to his story tonight on History Makers with Matt Prater.

0: lay on down.
1: Need to breathe there, lay them on down. Coming along in the next 5 minutes, our Mummy Minutes segment this morning on a Sunday morning entitled Imaginary World. On a train.

Hi there, mums. Take a breather. It's Vanessa here with your Mummy Minute. My little man, like all kids, uses what's around him to fuel his imagination. Even if he watches kids' shows on TV, we can act out this weird and wonderful story using all the different characters. One day he treated me to superhero shows complete with intro music. Green Lantern found a wheelbarrow in his living room, that's his little playhouse, and went and did some planting. And what does Green Lantern plant? Why, greens, of course. And he puts a special powder on his beans so they grow faster. They are superhero plants after all. I just love getting to be part of my child's imaginary world. Mum just wanted to encourage you today. You are doing great sharing the colourful entertainment of your kids. You are special to your kids and special to us for looking after them. Thanks for being a mum.

a king in country, unsung hero. 11:30 and it's Sunday morning with Dave. If you want to know what's happening around town, go to our website, ultra106five.com. When you get there, just click on the Hobart button and down the bottom will tell you the What's On guide. And I can tell you what's on at the moment. We have the 9 to 5, the musical. I think it reopens again on Wednesday and runs through to the weekend for the second of its seasons, being put on by Bijou Tasmania. And the other event that's coming up shortly will be the Beaker Street Festival for the science nerds among you.

Halfway home, we are messengers here on Ultra 106.5, Sunday morning with Dave. Tomorrow morning, it'll be Monday morning with Ewan. Ewan's been looking after the breakfast program for Scott for a week or so. Scott will be returning tomorrow morning, bright and early, to keep you company through until 9.

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1: You wanted something perfect. You're so caught up in wanting something different.

Yeah, Josh Mack there with Confusing. It's 10 away from midday. Scott back again bright and early tomorrow morning to keep you company with the breakfast program between 6 and 9. Ewan, who looked after the show last week, so I didn't have to get up early for 2 weeks in a row, will be looking after the morning program. We'll have the 80s lunchbox, John in the afternoon, and I'll be back with Drive with Dave tomorrow afternoon from 3 through until 6. And that's how the lineup will look throughout the next week. So that won't be too confusing for you. Coming up next, though, it's time to move along to the Sunday All Music afternoon. And we're going to kick it up with songs from the 80s.

0: 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I know that your goodness and love will be with me all my life, and your house will be my house as long as I live. Psalm 23 from the Book of Psalms in today's English version.
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0: One day, a man and a girl were walking down the road together. The man wore glasses and a brown tweed suit. He used a carved walking stick that tapped along the pavement. He taught the girl many things as he tipped his hat and greeted each person they passed. The little girl learned the value of courtesy, the gift of a smile, and the value of manners. As the years passed and the man grew older, years of smoking a pipe came back to haunt him as his breathing became more laboured. They still went for their walks, but the man relied more heavily on the girl as she held his arm and led him down the streets. His skin grew thinner. Even the lightest knock would tear and bleed. The man, who was once so robust and strong, began to grow weaker and weaker. The girl now helped him walk from his bedroom to the bathroom, reciprocating the courtesy and kindness that she had been shown over the years. The man shared memories of his happy life and all he'd achieved, and especially of the love of his wife. These were conversations full of purpose and dignity. Finally, one day, he stopped. His time came, quickly, mercifully. In an instant, he was gone. That man was my grandfather, and that girl was me. And I've been thinking lately about the impact one human being can have on another. We can be that person to pass on treasures to others. We can leave a legacy in the simple, common courtesies of life. I'm Jo Hathaway.
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2: 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We don't want to know if we're good, we want to know whether we are better. 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It's hard to be close to those you are competing with for worth and position. This is why Jesus' words are so important for our society. If you want to be first, you should be last and the servant of all. Our worth is found in the fact that we are loved, loved by God. No amount of competition will change that.
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0: from the Bible, advice regarding our parents. Children, obey your parents in the Lord, for this is right. Honor your father and mother is the first commandment, which ends with a promise, that it may go well with you and that you may enjoy long life on earth. From the book of Ephesians, chapter 6 and verse 1.
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0: Hi, I'm Michelle Mitchell with another tip for parenting teens. Many well-intended parents have refused their tweens access to Facebook after hearing horror stories about cyberbullying and pedophiles. So clever tweens, eager to enter the social media world, are turning to Instagram. What they don't tell parents is that Instagram isn't just photo sharing. It has all the features of social media, including the dark sides. Snapping innocent photos of pets, drawings, and social outings is just the beginning of what Instagram offers. Even if your tween has set up the strictest privacy settings on Instagram, they still have followers, they still share comments, and they still make value-based decisions every time they use the site. Just be cautious with Instagram. If you haven't already established a social media contract with your tween, now is the perfect time to do so.
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0: 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He supplies the needs of all who honour Him. He hears their cry and saves them. Verses 18 and 19 of Psalm 145 in today's English version.
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0: Agatha Christie, the famous crime author, in reflecting on the First World War and her shock at its coming, said, "No civilized nation went to war. There hadn't been a war for years, and we thought there probably never would be again." I find it interesting that 100 years ago, people thought of themselves as civilized and modern, and that this somehow made them immune from making mistakes. You hear the same logic today. Get with the times. This is a modern society. As if that wins the argument. At every point in history, humanity has thought of themselves as the most progressive of any society. An appeal to being modern, or worse, an arbitrary number on a calendar, has got to be the weakest argument of all. One used when we have no arguments. I'm Paul Clark for the At The Top Project.
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2: Stories shape how a nation sees itself, and the census is one of the ways Australia captures that story. This August, one of the questions you'll be asked is, what religion do you identify with? It's worth taking a moment to think about what that really means. Take Christianity, for example. For some Australians, Christianity is their spiritual belief. For others, it's the values they were raised with and still live by. And for others, it's their connection to Christian schools, charities, organisations, and community services that are part of everyday life. So, when the census comes around, think about your full story, and if Christianity is part of it, take a moment to record it.
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0: from the Bible, a friend indeed. I look to the Lord for help at all times, and he rescues me from danger. Turn to me, Lord. Be merciful to me, because I am lonely and weak. From Psalm 25, verse 15 and 16, in the Good News Bible.
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0: Hi there, Mum. Take a breather. It's Vanessa here with your Mummy Minute. Facebook. It can be uplifting or not. I have to remind myself not to attend every argument I'm invited to. Other days, it's not hard to stop because, well, there's real life. For some reason, the things I have to say, others have to spend an amazing amount of time tearing down. I really don't know what they do all day. I even had to take the step of unfriending family members who hijacked a comment I made and attacked my friends who they didn't even know. Maybe that's why people end up just taking photos of their food. Or cats. Mum just wanted to encourage you today. You are doing great getting in the ring and saying what you think. You are important. Thanks for being a mum.
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0: From the Bible, living so others may benefit. Don't use bad language. Say only what is good and helpful to those you are talking to, and what will give them a blessing. Advice from the Apostle Paul, as found in Ephesians chapter 4 and verse 29 in the Living Bible.
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1: If only Christina Aguilera's song were true, words won't bring us down. Aguilera wants to encourage us that the knowledge we are beautiful should stop anyone's words from causing us pain. The song is a plea to remember your inner beauty and not to allow the thoughtless and cruel words of others to bring you down. But our experience of life is that words hurt, they wound, they stay in our mind, and we replay them, hurting us over and over again. This is why the Bible talks about the tongue as uncontrollable, like a spark which starts a forest fire. Our greatest challenge is to control our tongue. Before we're too quick to judge others, we ought to remember that we have inflicted pain through our own words. Memories of our own hurt ought to cause us to go to God in prayer for times we have hurt others. Seek God's forgiveness and even look to make it right with those you've hurt. Words will bring people down. Be sure they're not your words today.
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0: 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Do not place your hope in such uncertain things as riches, but rather on God, who richly provides us with everything for our enjoyment. 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From 1 Timothy chapter 6, verses 17 and 18.
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3: Wonderful to have your company on Towards Understanding. My name is Clayton B. Ellen, and over the next 2 hours, we are going to be hearing some incredible insights into our world and reflecting on what that means for how I might step into it. In fact, we're going to be joined by a couple of American friends today. In about an hour or so's time, we're going to be asking the question, why we're feeling lonely and what can we be doing about it? Shelley Abbott has written the book and is going to be talking to us about the learning, about the process, about the things that we can go through that helps us understand what this is all about and what can we do in this world where we seem to have loneliness reaching epidemic proportions. And Kristen Cobez-Dume is my guest on the way next in just a couple of minutes' time. She's author of the book Jesus and John Wayne. She's a historian and is looking specifically at the white evangelical movement in the US, which has actually shaped so much of culture around our world, including the Christian church culture as well. Why, in large proportions, does that group support someone like Trump, who on many levels might seem to be the opposite of how we would encourage people to behave in a Christian idea in terms of morals and things like that? And yet, they might look at the platform that someone stands for. How did this grow and join? How did the white evangelical movement in America grow in power and influence, and how did it focus itself over the last 100, 150 years or so? Really is a fascinating historical journey into this, and then maybe casting a little bit of a look forward as well. Kristen joins us on the way next here on Towards Understanding.
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0: Welcome to Towards Understanding. My name's Clayton Bjellin, and it is wonderful to have a special guest joining us today. In fact, one of these moments where over the course of many, many years, I've read a lot of books in preparation for interviews, but really is it that I've read a book somewhere else, and then I said, we've got to get this person on, and this has very much been the case with Kristen Cobes-Dumais. Did I even get close on the name?
1: It was perfect. Kristen? Well done.
0: Well, that for those regular listeners of Towards Understanding, they'll know how much of a miracle that was. Kristen, thank you so much. You are the author of the book Jesus and John Wayne. Now, this was written a few years ago, but we are very thankful to have you on. Thanks so much for taking the time. Could you tell us a little bit, first of all, about what this book is and your part in terms of why, from a historical point of view, you're so interested in it?
1: Yeah, it's essentially a book on white American evangelical ideals of masculinity and militarism. So that's the Jesus and John Wayne part. And the idea actually came to me to write this book in the early 2000s. I'm a teacher at a Christian university, and it was my students actually who brought to my attention really popular books. Evangelical books at the time that were promoting a very militaristic conception of Christian manhood, Christian masculinity. And I was intrigued. I'm a historian of gender, religion, and politics. And I took a close look at these and spent about a year and a half researching how this militant conception of Jesus was rooted not so much in scripture as in kind of pop culture heroes like John Wayne or Mel Gibson's William Wallace from the movie Braveheart, mythical warriors and such. And I thought it was interesting at the time. I set the project aside, but fast forward to 2016, as it became clear that white evangelicals were supporting Trump at higher rates than any other demographic. And people thought it was a contradiction. How could they betray their values to vote for a man who didn't seem to reflect their values? And that's when I pulled out that older research I had set aside and realized, I think the answer is here. This is not altogether a betrayal of Christian values. We needed to have a better understanding of the things that evangelicals actually valued.
0: Could we also just briefly talk around, not only do you have that historical lens to look through and the expertise in there too, are you living that faith perspective yourself as somebody who would say, hey, I'm a follower of Jesus?
1: Absolutely, yes. I, from birth on, I'm a Calvinist, so we kind of, figure we're predestined that way. I wouldn't say, I'm often asked if I consider myself an evangelical because this is a book on evangelicals, and it really depends on the definition because I actually grew up in a Reformed, ethnically Dutch subculture in a small town in Iowa. And so I wasn't really part of mainstream evangelicalism. Billy Graham wasn't a big name in my household growing up, but I did participate in evangelical popular culture to a certain extent, listening to Christian music on the radio. We had one bookstore in my small town, and it was a Christian bookstore, so I shopped there. And I still attend

0: as scholars. They uphold the authority of the scriptures, conversionism. They value this born-again experience. And evangelism, right? They're very invested in telling people about this faith. And right, there are these aspects that are used, a kind of rubric to describe evangelicalism. And I plan to just plop that down in the intro to my book because everybody else did that. But as I was researching, I realized that that didn't really capture what it was that I was looking at. And I was coming across survey data as well that demonstrated that the average evangelical actually had a pretty low level of biblical literacy, of theological literacy. And I thought, why would we be describing this community primarily in theological terms if they're not really scoring very high on these theological questions that evangelicals were running these surveys, right? And they were alarmed. And so I thought, what is it that I'm actually looking at? And I'm a cultural historian, and so that's when I began to think of evangelicalism as a consumer culture and as a series of kind of networks and alliances. And so, you might be an evangelical if you attend an evangelical megachurch, for sure. You know, we'll put you in that box. But you might not attend church at all, but you listen to Christian radio 20 hours a week. And or you shop at Christian bookstores, you attend a mainline church perhaps, but your Bible study materials are produced by evangelical publishers, right? And so that's how I'm looking at evangelicalism. So the degree to which people are immersed in this evangelical culture that is produced by publishing, Christian radio, and by churches, right? So that's really what I'm looking at. And because I'm a cultural historian and taking that approach, I take the cultural products very seriously. What are the songs that they're listening to? What are the books that are selling millions of copies in evangelical spaces? What are the small groups coming around and studying and applying to their lives? Where a lot of scholars of evangelicalism had focused more on kind of the top down. This is what the pastors, the famous pastors, are preaching. This is what's being taught in the seminaries. I wanted to see what are the values embedded in the cultural products that people are buying and consuming in order to strengthen their faith.
1: The other sort of distinction that you've made already, even as we start to have this conversation, is white evangelicalism. Now, here in Australia and New Zealand, there is certainly racial divides. But it is perhaps rarer to describe it from our spiritual context, where we might say it's white this or black this. Yeah. Could you just talk to us, I suppose especially as people listening from Australia and New Zealand down under, the difference from your perspective and how you might define that?
0: Yeah, this is another really important distinction. Historically, white and black Christians were largely separate. Because of segregation and because of that history of segregation. So Martin Luther King Jr. famously quipped that, 11 a.m. Sunday morning is America's most segregated hour. And so while they may hold certain theological views in common, black Protestants and white evangelicals, by and large, they are not existing in the same spaces, and they are not consuming the same cultural products for the most part. And when you start looking at these cultural production and distribution systems, and I do that some in Jesus and John Wayne, I do that even more in the book that I just wrapped up, where I look at how the markets themselves are defined racially. Like their target demographic, they're very clear, right? Because this is sales. Like you have to identify your target demographic. Target demographic for Christian bookstores: white, middle class, suburban, small town, female consumers, right? Christian radio, same thing, predominantly white consumers. So they're crafting products designed to appeal to that demographic. Which doesn't mean you won't have, black Christians attending a predominantly white church from time to time or consuming some of these cultural products, but largely separate. And where you really see the differences come out is sociologically then. When you look at political survey data, You might have some, you know, these theological views in common, born again, uphold the authority of the scripture.

0: just check those boxes. But then if you look at political views on a host of issues, they are almost opposite, right, in terms of how they believe their Christianity should be applied socially and politically, right? So it doesn't make sense to talk about these all mixed together necessarily. I mean, you could, it would be a different book, but this is its own culture, and they are largely separate. And so the ideals of masculinity that I was studying, the books that I was researching, fashioned for a predominantly white Christian audience, you would have a different book and draw some different conclusions if you ask these same questions but focused on a Black Christian subculture.
1: I think it's just really important for us in Australia and New Zealand to understand that, because even the political perspectives within church is nowhere near as strong as there is in the American church at large, right? There is certainly times and moments where politics may be talked about, but it is pretty much almost frowned upon, whereas there is much more political discussion and work and talk in churches in the state. So we need to just acknowledge that too. Let's talk about some of the key areas. As I've tried to describe the book to others, as I've talked about it, and I have a lot, is that sort of has been a bit of how we started. People might be wondering, hey, how did Trump get there and with such a huge support of white evangelicals when it seems like the moral characteristics would be opposed? I said, you know, Christian goes through this book and actually sort of explains, sort of starts almost decade by decade, but also by theme. And maybe theme might be helpful and you can jump where you are. But some of the themes that you already mentioned, there's this sort of like this patriarchal theme, this strong masculinity. And we use that sort of, I was using that word advisedly, like this really strong sense of the man of the house and the controller. Yeah. There's also a militaristic sort of perspective that you talk about too. And then there's perhaps the political perspective of that. Would you talk into, I suppose, maybe we can start with each of those three. Maybe let's just start with that masculinity section first. And where did you start seeing that as you look through history and seeing it building and building and building into what it is today?
0: Yeah, you can find some precursors earlier in American history. But the story that I tell really starts coming together in the Cold War era. And that's this catalyzing moment for evangelicals, where they had been kind of cultural outsiders to a certain extent, at least perceived themselves as such, fundamentalists in particular in the early 20th century. But it's really in the Cold War that they find their place as part of the dominant American culture. Because this is kind of consensus America, when you had a lot of unity against communism, and, you know, a strong military, and think about kind of 1950s America, traditional family values, right? All of these things, you know, evangelicals felt very comfortable in the center of that space. And that was the 1950s. And then we get to the 1960s and everything falls apart, right? You have the civil rights movement, which is particularly disruptive for Southern white Christians, and kind of upending their social order that they believe was hierarchically ordained by God. And then you have the feminist movement, so upending the gender order that they believe was God-ordained. And you have the Vietnam War and the protests against that war. And while many Americans then start to shift their views on feminism, embrace feminism, start to question American greatness and American goodness in light of what's going on in Vietnam, that's when you see conservative white evangelicals double down on all of those values. And if you're reading evangelical popular literature from the 1970s, gender difference is so present. Books like James Dobson's Dare to Discipline first asserts the importance of discipline, right, in order. And then later in the decade, he comes out with books on, you know, how women and men are so utterly and completely different, totally opposite. And God gave men testosterone so that they can lead and defend and protect and aggression is a good thing. And this is necessary to protect their families, to protect their faith, and to protect the country, right? So you can see this kind of constellation of values coming together and really being at the center of evangelical identity as many other Americans were moving in a different direction. And this is kind of the origins of the culture wars, but gender and militarism are right at the heart of that. And then you can kind of, you know, trace this up to the present. And it's a story that ebbs and flows a little bit. You can see this strongly in the 60s and 70s. When you get to the 1990s with the Promise Keepers movement, which I assume made its way to Australia as well, you have kind of various ideas of masculinity. Some still hold to this kind of patriarchal macho, but much more common is this kinder, gentler version of Christian masculinity, servant leadership, soft patriarchy. But then in the United States, already by the end of the 90s, the pendulum starts to swing back. And you see people rejecting that as too soft, too effeminate. And then September 11 happens, 2001. And that's when you see this real swing back to a militant, aggressive masculinity to fight the foreign threats and then also the domestic threats. Again, culture wars, foreign wars. And so you have this kind of equation that what Christians need to protect against all of these threats is strong leadership. And for such a time as this, right, you need to set aside some of those kinder, gentler virtues, say the fruit of the Spirit, gentleness, kindness, love, patience, self-control. You need a warrior masculinity to fight on behalf of God. Okay, so that brings us up to the early 2000s, and that really starts to take hold and become more radicalized once Barack Obama is elected president.
1: All right, we're going to pause there and come back in a couple of minutes' time as we hear more and continue this conversation with Kristen, the author of the book Jesus and John Wayne. We're going to ask a whole lot more questions. And as we said, follow that journey. Kristen Cobes-Dumais is my guest. More with Jesus and John Wayne on the way next here on Towards Understanding.
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0: This is Towards Understanding. My guest is Kristen Cobes-Dumais, and she's the author of the book Jesus and John Wayne. It's a look back at specifically the American white evangelical movement and why there seemed to be such a huge influence right now around three key topics, the patriarchal view, the strong masculinity view of Christianity, the idea of a militaristic view, and also then what that leads to around sort of a nationalistic view that comes through in a biblical model. You were talking, and we'll doing some of that history, Kristen, you sort of got up to around Barack Obama and post the September 11th time where suddenly yes. there was sort of this view, like, well, we have to fight for God, these sorts of things. But interestingly, you said it was Barack Obama that then took it off to a whole nother level. Why yes. was that, and what occurred?
1: Yeah, a few different reasons, and many evangelicals referred to him, like to refer to him as Barack Hussein Obama. Questioned his Christian faith and questioned his American citizenship. He was obviously the first African-American president, and he was a Democrat. And so all of these things were strikes against him with the white evangelical base. But importantly, in 2008, we also saw a small defection of young white evangelical voters from the Republican Party into the Democratic Party. So this wasn't just, you know, they didn't like Democrats, although they didn't like Democrats. But Barack Obama, as a professing Christian himself and as somebody who was very articulate theologically, was able to draw away a small number of white evangelical voters from that a very important evangelical base. And Christian leaders saw that, and they were not going to stand for it. And so you see leaders like James Dobson really double down at that point and target President Obama. They really amped up their rhetoric. And then during the Obama administration, we also had the Obergefell decision, legalizing same-sex marriage. And we had demographics were changing. And so, as one sociologist, Robert Jones, has called it, the end of white Christian America was nigh. So all of a sudden, conservative Christians, conservative white Christians in particular, saw themselves as imperiled. They would no longer have the votes to ensure or even to compete for their vision for the country. Obergefell meant that they had lost the culture. And what they needed, or told themselves they needed, was a warrior who would lead the charge, a strong man who was going to fight for them. And what they didn't actually want, it turns out, is somebody who modeled these traditional Christian virtues, because the time called for something else. And so you have some in the more charismatic spaces talking about their prophecies that God had anointed this man. And it was like King Cyrus. So he might not be Christian even, but he is God's choice for this moment, because he's going to fight to protect Christianity. The more ruthless, actually, the better within this framework. And so that brings us up to 2016, where the white evangelical voters just keep surprising pundits and surprising some of their own leaders for their preference for Donald Trump, even over the other Republican candidates in the primaries.
0: Yeah. You know, we don't do too much politics on this show, but I have a pretty keen interest in U.S. politics and especially the governing of U.S. politics. But I do remember that that primary season, and there was a number of others who yes. were very strong Christian leaders
1: yes.
0: in that space, and very much so. You know, I think of the Kasichs of the world and others who ran through there, and yet they were just shunned during that time in favor of Donald Trump in that way. The question that often is asked around those, especially here in Australia and New Zealand, is this sort of take to say, look, why would people who are professing to be Christians and saying, hey, look, we want to live out the fruits of the Spirit, they'd be saying that on a church on a Sunday, back so heavily somebody and almost sort of turn a blind eye to those parts of it. The argument seems to be, well, it's politics and I don't like the left, so I have to choose the right and whoever that is. But there did seem to be, as you mentioned, a choice for this person in particular.
1: Yeah.
0: That does seem a leap, even with all your discussions. But at the same point, it also seems to make sense, right? Like that if there's been this slow build and slow build and slow build to say, we must have a militaristic leader. So I've asked a lot of things. So let me wrap it up in one actual question at the end, which is, how was the justification made to say, actually, something that was so militant and must go down this line, how was that justified? Is there a way to understand that over the case of, well, we should love others as we love ourselves? Was there a moment that people sort of grabbed around to say, well, this is why I can accept this and want to actually cheer this on?
1: In 2016... one would hear more of that sort of justification. So leaders like James Dobson would excuse his behavior, saying he was a baby Christian. He was kind of new to the Christian thing. You know, he still hasn't really matured past that baby Christian state, really, in terms of his behavior or his knowledge of Christianity. But there was that kind of excuse. There were some that were making the case that this was they were holding their noses to vote for Trump. And that was actually the leading theory at the time that all these evangelicals were doing so, which ignores his popularity during the primaries and also has a hard time explaining his enduring popularity, that his support from the white evangelical base has remained incredibly stable over the last almost decade now. It is a decade now, right? So we're far into this, and that just hasn't wavered. And, you know, they preferred him to Pence, far preferred him to Pence, to any other, genuinely, you know, Christian candidate who might replace him. And so that, how did they justify it? Frankly, these days you don't hear much justification. That conversation is kind of a decade ago. And if there is any justification, it is just, he's doing good things. He stayed true to his word, you know, in certain respects. He's done what we asked him to do, and we're happy with him. He protects us, and he's the guy that God has given us. It doesn't really take a lot of apology anymore in most of these spaces.
0: The other part of, I suppose, an interesting perspective is looking to vote about, and we are deliberately talking politics here because there is this joining that's occurred, and that's what we're trying to talk about, is this idea that says, actually, I'm not voting for somebody, but I'm voting for what they are going to do, which is sort of what you're implying. And this is where it seems like the tribalistic view has kept going more and more and more. So a Republican or someone on the right, anything that someone on the left says, even if we're not even going to listen and try and talk about if that was a good idea anymore. And likewise, it does seem to be a bit more the same the other way as well. That has just allowed more and more conversations. Has it also allowed Christianity in America, and I suppose the white evangelical Christianity, to not have to question itself as much as it's kept going on more and more?
1: Yeah, you know, first let me agree with what you are saying, that in fact, I mean, this isn't evangelicals holding their nose to vote for Trump because they do agree on the vast majority of Trump's policies. Anti-immigration, right? The whole slate of the MAGA agenda, really, there is very close alignment. Views of racism, taxes, the economy, corporations, like all of these things, right? So there is a lot of overlap there, certainly. And white evangelicals are not all American Christians. We already talked about the racial distinctions. There's also white mainliners. There's white Catholics. There's Hispanic Catholics and Protestants, right? There, Christianity in America is far more diverse than white evangelicalism. But white evangelicalism has a much stronger political presence and influence, certainly in the Republican Party, and a much more powerful cultural presence through this evangelical subculture that we were talking about earlier. And so there's not often a lot of debates kind of across these spaces or necessarily within these spaces, if that makes sense. Now, that said, I do want to stress that when I said that the white evangelical demographic has just been steady supporters of Trump from day one. That number comes in always around 78 to 81%, sometimes a little higher even. But that does leave approximately 19-20% of white evangelicals who are not part of this movement. And so you do have those divisions inside white evangelical spaces, and you saw much more of that discussion 10 years ago. Now people are tired. They're tired of the disagreement and also the power dynamics within evangelical spaces mean that some of the most vocal evangelical, conservative evangelical anti-Trumpers got pushed out of institutions, got or learned, as one person in one important evangelical organization told me, the memo essentially is you don't have to agree with him, President Trump, you just can't speak out against him. And I think that really characterizes quite well where things are right now in evangelical spaces. Not everybody's wholly on board, but it's a lot easier for you in these spaces if you are, or at least if you are content with where things are politically.
0: It's interesting because I think the biggest fascination for many in Australia and New Zealand, and there's lots of Christians in Australia and New Zealand who I've spoken to, who supporters of the Trump platform as well, and you know who I greatly admire them and who they are. But I think there's this, the paradox keeps coming out, like that idea that you just said there, that actually as long as I don't have to agree, I just can't speak out. Well, it seems sort of paradoxical to the literal American idea of free speech and how it's so much. And it seems like there's so much paradox here that is being constantly held together. This idea of, well, we want to live the fruits of the Spirit, and Jesus talked about being, meek, and talked about a kind attitude and loving others as you love yourself, with this militaristic, nationalistic, control warrior, let's not worry about anybody else, let's kill people if that's what it takes. It seems like there's people are just constantly holding paradoxes rather than trying to sort them through. A, is that true? And B, do you see a cost that people are doing for that, like internally, or is there a cost coming for the church at large for not dealing with some of these paradoxes and trying to work out what should we be following and instead of just holding these sort of opposite views?
1: Well, I mean, on one level, we do see a decline in church attendance and a decline in evangelical church attendance, but it's not limited just to evangelicals. But when surveys ask people why they are leaving churches, the Christian support for Trump is very high on the list, or what keeps you from going to church, kind of thing. So I think there is a cost there that is fair to talk about. There is a real cost in terms of division, because this political divide cuts through churches. Now, in the last decade, many of those people have kind of sorted themselves out. Many people have left churches where they feel uncomfortable or where they feel critiqued. And so you do have, rather than greater unity in the body of Christ, you have greater division taking hold. This also runs through families. And there are so many stories of estrangement, of difficulties within families. So I think it's fair to say the costs are very high. And then there's, I think, what you're maybe getting at, the spiritual question of how do these things hold together? And there are stories where, somebody will post a quote from the Beatitudes and put it up on social media and be accused of being a liberal, or that the Bible now and theology is seen so much through political lenses that in the scriptures, Jesus calls his followers to be one. And that's how the world will know them, that those who believe in me are one, just as you, the Father and the Son are one. And I think about that verse all the time, that passage, because that is exactly the opposite of what we are living through right now in the United States. It's Christians who are most critical of one another, who feel betrayed by the other, who feel attacked or need to attack, want to attack the other. And then what happens to Christian theology? I mean, there's a couple of popular books in evangelical spaces these days arguing that empathy is a sin, toxic empathy, right? Taking these, who is my neighbor? My neighbor is people just like me, people of the same race, faith, who live right here, not that person over there, certainly not the immigrant, right? This is the rhetoric that you're getting, and it is, these are not outliers, right? This is the dominant rhetoric inside conservative spaces right now, at least in the online spaces. It's harder to tell what filters all the way down to the church, which is to say, yes, I think that there are costs on all of these levels, including kind of what is being done to traditional Christian theology.
0: As I've ever talked about your book, Jesus and John Wayne, to others, I sort of reference a few things. And one of them is that I kept reading it and then putting the book down after a chapter and going, no, that can't surely be what someone was trying to do. and not, surely that's not what it was. They weren't trying to actually guide everybody to this sort of... And then I'd pick it up again and I'd keep reading it and I'm like, oh, man, maybe there's parts of that. Maybe it wasn't necessarily the heart of what they were trying to do, but, yeah, it was sort of the direction they had. And I would literally do it time and time again. And I wonder, I just want to ask the question around that. As this sort of built and we've got to a stage and, you know, the book's called Jesus and John Wayne, and essentially what you're trying to, I think, do is say, look, you know, back in those 50s, 60s, John Wayne was this sort of masculine hero figure, wasn't necessarily Christian at all. In fact, yeah, was sort of espousing other values in his life. But white evangelical said, well, he's the hero. We've sort of got a John Wayne type figure now in Donald Trump in that same model, where not espousing the Christian values in his own life, but is being held around. And so that's sort of the joining points. But it's sort of this build that's occurred, and now it's gone from, you know, the fictional movies to politics and real life that's being enacted. Do you think everybody along the way, you mentioned something, you know, whether it's the Billy Grahams, the James Dobsons, the others, were actually trying to push us this hard to these directions, or was it a form of a direction, but they were just trying to live out their moments in that time, what they thought was right?
1: Oh, I ask myself this question all the time as a historian, trying to figure out how much they knew, how much of the plan this was. I mean, certainly I don't think that each of the figures that I write about in the book had the same end game in mind. I really don't think so. And I think that the majority of people, if I set leaders aside, where I would have maybe kind of higher expectations of agency there, and deliberate politicization. I will say that people like Billy Graham were deliberately political, absolutely. And if you look at the rise of the Christian right and even the whole evangelical parachurch organizations like Campus Crusade, Bill Bright, they were deliberately political. Now, political in the direction of Trump, maybe not all the way there, but definitely right-wing politics, more so than I think many evangelicals like to remember in some cases with the passage of time. So, you know, that is the case to a certain extent. But then when it comes to the ordinary people, the vast majority, I think, earnestly believe that this is what it looks like to be obedient. This is what it looks like to obey Jesus, because this is what every Bible study book, self-help book on the shelves of their Christian bookstores is reinforcing one way or another, either like straight on or, you know, more subtly. When they listen to Christian radio, the artists, the songs, if you're an anti-Trump artist, like, good luck getting radio time. I don't think it happens. Do you want to get signed for a record deal? There are some requirements here, right? So then what that means is if you want to hear Jesus music, it's going to come more often than not wrapped in this packaging. So many evangelicals today will say they don't think they're political at all, and their church isn't political. Then I'll go into their church and I'll hear, you know, prayers against the evils of big government. And again, you know, all these political things surface, but it doesn't feel political to them. It is just obedience. It is just how Christians are. And so I think that, I know that there are many, many lovely, generous, good people attending these churches who are drawn into this larger ideology because they're part of the community. But that is the default ideology. Again, if you turn from that, it's going to get a little rough for you in many of these spaces. But if you're comfortable in that space, then it will be a lovely sense of belonging for many people, right? So it is very complex how people inhabit these spaces. And the majority of ordinary evangelicals, I think, are participating in these spaces because they think this is the godly thing to do.
0: It's interesting, and you know, we've taken so much of your time. So one final question as we do wrap up. But from Australia and New Zealand, there's sort of this weird aspect that we get to be a little voyeuristic around this, right, and just view it from afar. And yet also it's not. There's so much that actually does start playing into our spiritual worlds within church life, even into our politics, and also the way that there's interactions in online spaces, right? There's so much more sharing. I can think of multiple people who, you know, even 4 or 5 years ago weren't really massively politically active, and yet because of the influence of what they've been seeing in the Christian church in America and mostly the white evangelical church, they've become more active. There's now something that's going that's becoming that tribalistic. So there's this sort of weird bend of that. I know that history is your focus and that's part of what you've done, but if I could ask, and you're fine to say bad luck, but you know, if we're following a bit of what an arc is here, we have sort of this moment, and Donald Trump is that sort of idea of that John Wayne, as you've talked about in the book. What comes beyond this from the white evangelical church? Is it a continuation of this same path? Is there a moment where the church asks different questions of itself? Is there something, as you look back in history, or something as you're looking that you see might be coming?
1: You know, back in 2016, when we saw this, you know, incredible turnout for Trump in the white evangelical community, I started watching then. I started watching for either regret or critique, right? If not self-critique, then critique of the Trump administration. Like, okay, you beat Hillary Clinton, you got the White House, safe in Republican hands, and I just never saw it. And again, that's 10 years now, 10 years of looking, waiting for that stepping back. So it's hard right now for me to envision what would produce that. I think that right now, looking even to the very near horizon in American politics, to the midterms this fall, it is very hard for me to see beyond that because of the potential for voter suppression, for lies about the results, and for the potential for not just controversy, but even potentially violence. The pieces are all being put in place right now. And so as a historian, certainly in my lifetime, I feel like we are approaching this unprecedented moment. So I don't know what the future holds, even the near term, the very near term in this country. And so it's really hard for me to wrap my mind around how we should expect evangelicals to respond in that moment or in what's beyond. What we do know is that white evangelicals are far more likely than any Americans to support the election conspiracies around 2020, for example, and to have higher levels of comfort with political violence and these sorts of things. So we have this data, and then we're kind of on the brink of potentially a really disruptive moment. So if there is kind of a soul searching, I think it will probably have to come after whatever lies ahead more immediately. And I think for all Americans at some point, it's hard for us to imagine what's on the other side of this. But my sense as a pessimistic historian is that things will probably have to get worse before they get better. And then I think it will be a challenge for all of us to pick things up and see how we can move forward in better ways if we are given the opportunity.
0: I think it is one of those ones where this is a rather sweeping statement, but the idea that if anyone who is a follower of Jesus gets too involved in the right of politics or the left of politics.
1: Yeah.
0: There ultimately needs to be a conversation, right, and a self-reckoning, a self-questioning, because Jesus is okay to handle the tough questions and ask the tough questions around truth. If Jesus really is the truth, the way, the truth, and the life, then we can ask those tough questions. We don't have to shy away from the tough questions. And so whether that's we need to question much more, that those fully into a left-leaning concept and they view their Christianity only through the left of politics or the right of politics, I sense that there needs to be that moment, but it does, that feels almost countercultural to even suggest that we should be questioning hard our political views in light of our spiritual views. But it does seem like that's something that probably is going to be needed in the time to come.
1: Absolutely, yeah. I would say too, you know, as a person of faith myself too, and as I get stressed about our current political situation, and again, we're a decade into this particular long moment, I think that, you know, Jesus doesn't actually ask us to win, and Jesus doesn't need our protection, and you know that be faithful, be obedient, and I think that there's some kind of grace in that framing as well, and I think that probably is part of the problem. We don't need to fight for truth.
0: Kristen, we could talk for hours more, but I've taken enough of your time already. Thank you so much for it, and thank you for spending some time with us on Towards Understanding.
1: Thank you so much for having me.
0: Kristen Cobes-Dumais, the author of the book, Jesus and John Wayne. My guest here on Towards Understanding.
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0: From the Bible, living for today. Never boast about tomorrow. You don't know what will happen between now and then. Words of King Solomon from Proverbs chapter 27, verse 1 in the Good News Bible.
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3: On Towards Understanding, on the way next, we're going to be having a chat to Shelley Abbott. He is author of the book, Why We're Feeling Lonely and What We Can Do About It. 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
5: On the Southern Outlet or Huon Highway, we'll stay alert. We see it all the time, the speedsters, lane changers and tailgaters. An accident, breakdown or slow traffic and it is on. The impatience, lane changers weaving in and out, braking, accelerating and braking hard again. Come on, a bit of common sense. Pay attention, back off, slow it down. Maintain a 3-second gap between you and the car in front for their safety and yours. 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

0: about sort of the deep dive, and you've got sort of four key areas you look at in this book. So we're going to talk about those. Talk to us about why you even thought this was an important book to write.
1: Yeah, because essentially I was thinking about, I've been in campus ministry with college students full-time for the last 27 years, and I really wanted to speak to something that addressed the real things that they're actually struggling with. And one of those things that I found as I've had conversations with college students over the last about year or so was that the common denominator in almost all of my conversations was a struggle with loneliness. Sometimes they would be able to have language for that, and sometimes they wouldn't, and I would spot it or at least be able to pinpoint it and say, they're struggling with loneliness. And because it felt kind of universal, I was like, I wonder if anybody has actually addressed this through the lens of the gospel. And I mean, there's chapters here and there, and there's stuff on friendship and things like that, but in terms of going after loneliness, not a lot of people had written on it. So I just simply wanted to address that and aim it at young people in particular.
0: Love that. I know that, you know, we've had many governments around our part of the world across Australia and New Zealand talking about loneliness, talking about this idea that actually loneliness is one of our big problems. I think there's conversations about it happening in church worlds as well, that loneliness is an issue. So it's wonderful that you've actually said, well, let's have a crack at what this is. Maybe we can get into some of these things as well. You actually highlighted sort of four big areas, and there's sort of subparts, I suppose, to each one. Maybe we'll take them each one at a time if we could.
1: And sure, yeah.
0: Talk about why you felt, as we talk about each one, why this was important. The first one was essentially what we talk about with kids, like screen time. I love the title of that chapter.
1: Yeah.
0: Talk to us about that, this digital world, this digital age, this fact that I think I've often talked with people that, you know, for many of us who went from not having, you know, a computer in our pocket to suddenly having this in our pocket, we didn't get trained very well on how to use it, and we sort of have fallen into maybe not the best habits. Talk to us about why you felt this was an important part of loneliness.
1: I feel like the element of the digital world was a huge part, if not like the main thing that I ran across as I was doing research for this and thinking about, in particular, young people, that a lot of young people can think that they are more connected than they've ever been. And, you know, people would say that, oh, we're more connected than we've ever been because we can, you know, keep in touch with people basically 24 hours a day if we wanted to. Yet, loneliness is the worst it's probably ever been. In fact, in the United States, the U.S. Surgeon General declared an epidemic of loneliness and equated its mortality rate to that of smoking 15 cigarettes a day. And so it was a big problem, obviously, that even like the U.S. government was discovering. And I said, I wonder what the major contributing factors to that were. And a lot of it had to do with screen time, with feeling all alone, even though you're with people, so to speak, digitally all the time. And I used to run a summer mission as well with college students. And there was one time when the beginning of the summer, I walked into the student housing and I was expecting to see all these chattering college students, and all of them were sitting on the couches. All of them were staring at their phones. And I went into the middle of the room and I was like, talk to each other. and it's got to be more than that, because you have to actually address the heart behind these things instead of just the behavior. But the warning signs have been there for a long time. And since it's such a huge thing, I've never known a college student who hasn't had a smartphone of some form or fashion. And so since it's such a relevant topic to pretty much everybody now, when you've got a computer in your pocket and you can communicate whenever you want to, you think that you're actually engaging in real friendships with people, but it's actually driving people further and further apart.
0: It's interesting too, isn't it? Because there is this, I think, a habitual thing that we've done, and I think we're all susceptible to it. It doesn't matter how much we think we're in control of it. You know, I was on a train recently and just thinking, wow, gee, when I was a teenager getting on a train, you know, it was noisy. It was bustling. It was now it's almost silent because everyone's got their, you know, headphones in and is listening. There is a change, and we're connected, but we're not necessarily

0: you know, actually connected to people.
1: Right, yeah.
0: Which is what you're saying. One of the things you talk about and you provide for each section of the book as well is this idea that, hey, let's identify some of the problems. Let's talk about that. And then you've used the word healing, which I thought was very interesting on the other side of it. And I'm assuming you're not trying to say that you just do exactly what I say and everything. talk to us about why healing and the idea of how you came up with the opposite, I suppose, of what the problem.
1: Yeah. Well, kind of what I alluded to at the beginning of like looking through a gospel lens in order to try to address the actual issues that are going on, because there's plenty of self-help books that could probably tackle the issue of loneliness, but there's a reason that a new self-help book comes out every 2 months on the shelves. It's because they don't work. So one of the major things that I wanted to say is basically you as a follower of Jesus, if you are one, you have the ability to connect with people in ways that maybe other people don't. And the idea of connecting with other people through the person of Jesus is intriguing to a lot of people, even if you don't follow Jesus. It's like, well, that doesn't make a whole lot of sense to me. Explain it more. And the gospel tells us, basically, that we are meant for community. We are meant to be with one another. In fact, if you look at the epistles, which is Paul's letters to different churches in the New Testament, he is intentionally writing to groups of people. A lot of times when we read the New Testament, we think, oh, this is for me, and this is for my, me and Jesus, we're going to figure this out together because I can listen to my own sermons in my ears, my own podcast, listen to my own music, and I'm going to be good as I journal by myself in a corner. But in reality, the Christian life as addressed in the New Testament 2,000 years ago would have been completely foreign to those people then, because Christianity was always pitched in the context of community. And so I really wanted to filter everything through what I call a gospel lens, authentic healing, because there can be several types of faux healing or just quick fixes that might make things a little bit better for a time. But if you really want to get to genuine healing in your life, you've got to go to the roots. If a tree is growing and bad fruit is coming off, it would be easy to go to the tree, pick off all the bad pieces of fruit, and then say, there, it's fixed. But the next year when it comes back, the bad fruit's going to be there again. Instead, what you need to do is go to the roots of the tree and address it at the base level, and then it'll start to be able to produce good fruit. And so that's really what I wanted to do with this. Not do quick self-help stuff, but really get at the heart of what we're dealing with when we're talking about loneliness, and hopefully be able to experience true healing, true restoration for our souls, which will, naturally trickle over into making friends and being in the context of community.
0: Yeah, love it. So we can sort of use that pattern, and obviously we can't go through all of the things you've written in the book. That's why you wrote the book, shall we? But
1: you don't want to give it all away.
0: That's right. We've talked sort of screen time and said, okay, well, this is something that is there. It's something that we all struggle with. What was your flip? What was that authentic healing concept of where maybe we can be heading towards?
1: Yeah. The let me make sure I get the title right. Gospel Grasp. It's Gospel Grasp is the kind of healing that I give specifically for the screen time. And some people might go, well, I don't understand what that is. It's basically, I think a lot of Christians think that they understand what the gospel is, which is the message that Jesus Christ came to earth, lived the life of perfection, died on a Roman cross for the sins of the world, was executed on our behalf, and then 3 days later rose from the dead and then ascended into heaven. And through him, we can have a personal relationship with God and live with the kind of power that we need in order to be able to live the Christian life today. So that is something that I think a lot of people who would call themselves Christians can articulate fairly easily. But if you look at a lot of people who call themselves believers, they're kind of just wrestling with it, maybe the same things that everybody else is, and they're not seeing a lot of power or fruit in their life. They're not seeing a lot of quote-unquote success when it comes to the area of connecting with others, not feeling lonely, not feeling so isolated. And so I really wanted to address, hey, the gospel is not just something that you talk about to people who don't believe in the Bible. Of course, it is that, but it's so much more than that. And if you think you've graduated from the concept of what the gospel is, you're in a very position where you need to go back to the gospel and reacquaint yourself with it, because there's this little verse in 1 Peter chapter 1 that talks about the gospel, and then it says something in which angels long to look. And that really captured me in a number of ways, because you think about angels being these ancient creatures that have lived for eons, and yet they never get sick of staring into the beauty of the gospel. And if angels aren't ever sick of it, and human beings do get sick of it, that would communicate that the problem is us. The problem is not the message of the gospel. And so I want to make sure that people have an actual grasp of what it means to live in the context of the gospel, not as just something that we accept when we become a Christian and then we need when we die, but for every moment in between those times. And having a better gospel grasp will actually help you to be able to better tackle the issue of loneliness in your life.
0: Yeah. And so I think, I mean, it's a very simplistic version of it, but part of it, even as we talk about screen time or whatever, is to say, well, actually, how do we filter the use of it through this idea of the gospel and what it means in our life? How do we go about the way we walk in our lives in a digital world in that sense? I mean, these are things that they don't necessarily require hours and days of thought about it. Sometimes they do, maybe, as we really think through it. But they can just actually help us as we look at things through a different way. I think they're important aspects of it.
1: Yeah, I give people some practical. I'm a practical guy, and so I give people some practical steps to take at the end of almost every healing chapter in the book. And so, because I wanted to give people some like legitimate tracks to run on. But one of the things that I've found is that, go back to the self-help thing. It's just easy to kind of say, do these things, run the play. And once you run the play, you'll be able to get on the solution side of what you're wrestling with. Well, I mean, that's often not how anything works in life. But I think that's often what we look for. We're like, give me the formula to plug in and then I'll be better. And most of the time, anything that is deep soul healing that goes to work on the innermost parts of who you are is never that simplistic. And so a lot of times people will want some of the specifics of what they need to do. Give me the practicals and I'll apply that and then I'll be done. But I always like to back up from that and go, wait a minute, what's actually going on here? What are you actually wrestling with? Because I could say, hey, screen time, limit your time to, 50% of what you're doing right now. Never take your phone into your room with you. Always charge it away from your bed. Don't look at your phone until you read your Bible in the morning. And all those things are great. Those are very good and practical tips. But they've been written before, and I would say that why don't we get to the heart of stuff and go after what's going on in terms of your addiction that might be existing in the root of who you are. Let's address that and apply the good news of what Jesus came and did for us there, and then you can run on practicals after that. Because if you're just trying to do the quick hit of, give me the shortcut, give me the life hack, so to speak, about how to fix this problem in my life, well, there is no life hack to these kinds of things. If you really want lasting healing that's going to get at the root of who you are as a person and going to last it's going to go the distance in terms of lasting, you need to apply the gospel to those places, and then you could start to work out you know, to-do lists and practicals and telling your kids about what we're going to do and how we're going to go after certain things, if that makes sense.
0: No, it's fantastic, right? Rather than the short fix, it's the long game. And
1: yeah, it is. Yeah.
0: A bit of work, which is so good. We're chatting to the author of the book, Why We're Feeling Lonely and What We Can Do About It, Shelby Abbott. We're going to be back in a couple of minutes' time as we talk about those three big other sections that Shelby has in the book, things around porn and casual sex, anger and the disconnect that occurs around that and why we're finding that in our world, and also these ideas of emotions, depression, anxiety. We're going to be talking about these things and how loneliness is impacting each of those. That's on the way next here on Towards Understanding.
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0: Towards Understanding with Clayton Bielan values being a positive radio program for everyone. As we present today's episode, please accept this little ears warning. Some of the themes discussed may not be suitable for children.
1: This is Towards Understanding. You're with Clayton Bielan. We're having a chat with Shelby Abbott, the author of the book, Why We're Feeling Lonely and What We Can Do About It. We've already talked about this, the pattern that Shelby uses in the book, which is around talking about, he's chosen four key areas and then provided this idea of sort of gospel healing, authentic healing, the concept that says, actually, rather than be a self-help book that says, do this, do that, do this, these sort of shortcut ways, let's look at the long version. Let's look at what might actually really change, as he used the example, if you've just joined us, of not just taking the rotten fruit off a tree if there's some bad fruit, but going to the roots of that tree. And so that's the way around it. And that's the idea of what we're talking about today. You know, we already talked about the screen time and that digital space that's making us lonely. Let's talk about some of these other ones. You know, you certainly don't beat around the bush. You get into there around the porn and casual sex. Mm-hmm. And especially, you know, we know across all generations for history that sex has been something that has been used, abused, has been gone to, trying to get some sort of instant gratifications. It's mm-hmm. perhaps more available now in different ways in our generation and generations for the last few decades than maybe any other. Could you talk to us about why you thought this was an important part of putting in about a book about loneliness?
2: Yeah, it's interesting that so often when we do feel lonely, we look to alleviate that loneliness with something that we feel will help us, but often ends up making things worse. It's like waking up in the morning if you had a night of drinking before and you're having a hangover and you go, let me address this hangover with a couple of beers and a shot of tequila. It's just like the average person would go, that's ridiculous, don't do that. Yet, and to a certain degree, this is what we're doing. When we're lonely in particular, a lot of people have a tendency to run to something that will make them feel better. And that feel better often comes basically through running after quick hits that will be things like porn or a quick hookup to alleviate the pain of loneliness. And so it's especially common with college students on university campuses, I'd imagine worldwide. And I'm trying to go after that specifically because it's such a huge problem in so many different ways, and so many young people are addicted to porn, and I've been seeing that as young people have come through my doors and then grown up and then seen their marriages and seen how that has drastically affected their relationships with their spouse. And so I really wanted to address this, and it's a second issue in the book. If I would have led with it, people would have been like, whoa, maybe not put it down or put it down immediately. But it's a spicy one, but it's actually a practical one. Let's deal with the real things. Let's authentically go after the real issues that people are wrestling with when it comes to the issue of loneliness.
1: Yeah, it's also an issue that is very prevalent but doesn't often get talked about. I was chatting with somebody literally just recently. He was saying, hey, I'm on a journey of trying to fix this in my life. And I was sharing some of the steps about what they were doing. And they were very good steps and they were very healthy steps. And they were the hard yards of dealing with this topic. And then sort of got to the end and went, there's just not too many people I can talk about. Because if I talk about this stuff, people are like, what? Like, it's like, it'd be better if I had a drug addiction, because then people are like, oh, yeah, good on you for getting over that. But it is something that is so intrinsic to people. If you're going through a porn addiction or a sex addiction, I think something like that, and that if you are longing for that, if you're constantly coming to that as a source, then it can actually feel even more lonely when you're trying to even get out of that addiction too, because you don't feel like you can chat to someone about it.
2: Yeah, and that's one of the practicals that I give at the end of the healing chapter for this issue specifically is, who are the people in your life where you could actually talk about this subject in a way where you don't feel embarrassed, you don't feel ashamed, you don't feel – you might feel icky about it still, but there are going to be people who don't go, whoa, when you talk about that. Are they actually going to listen to you well? Are they going to pray with you? Are they going to give you some accountability? Are they going to give you some like suggestions? But also, are they going to be the 3 a.m. friend that you could call in the middle of the night and say, you know what, hey, it's a struggle right now? And I feel like this is going to be more and more prevalent as young people continue to grow up, because they've been marinating their brains in pornography ever since mom and dad handed them a phone. And for some people, that's really young. My youngest daughter is in sixth grade right now, but she told me when she was in second grade, that parents were handing their kids unlocked iPhones to make sure that they can, quote unquote, keep in touch with them. And I'm like, why don't you just go ahead and destroy your kid's life right now? Of course, that was me being judgmental, and I apologize for that. But at the same time, we don't understand the damage that this is doing to young people, and it's actually becoming more and more and more of a problem as time goes on, whether it comes to, like I said, unlocked iPhones or iPads or any kind of phone that young people have. I really wanted to make sure, like, hey, let's talk about it, and let's get people in one another's lives so they could talk about it and feel like they're not alone in this whole process, because they're not alone.
1: And every person, and we've done many interviews on this program as well around porn addiction and sexual issues as well, that I think almost to a person, it has been the way out of this conversation, out of this area of my life, is by having somebody who I can truly talk to.
2: Yes.
1: Maybe there's an accountability, as you mentioned as well, but I'm not alone in this to actually get out of it. But I need to take the first step to say this is someone I'm going to trust.
2: Yeah. And I would just say to anybody who's listening, if you feel like you don't have that kind of person in your life, which was definitely true of me, like maybe about 5 or 6 years ago, I was like, I looked around and I was like, I got friends, like casual friends that I can go see a movie with or hang out with every now and then. But do I have real friends who I could talk about real issues in my life? Who's going to challenge me? Who's going to open the Bible with me and lead me to places that will provide authentic healing? Do I have that? And I kind of was like, no, I don't. And so I just this was very simple. I just prayed that God would give me friends, like real friends who I could talk about this with, that I could go deep with, that I could be honest about where I'm at and what I'm struggling with, and then also be a true friend to them as well. And sure enough, after a couple of months, I met this guy named Gabe who, I didn't meet him. I had casually known him in our church for a while. And then all of a sudden we grabbed lunch together one time, and I was like, man, we got a lot in common. And we just really enjoyed hanging out with one another. And then it's been, like I said, 5 years, and I would call him my best friend now. I could tell him everything. And that has just been a gift from God. And it's because it started with praying for friends. You might feel lame doing that, but do it anyway.
1: Yeah, love it. The third topic you talk about is anger. And I suppose, especially in this sort of environment where, and again, you know, there's a sort of the old saying of, you know, nothing's ever really new. But we know in history past, there's been times when we found very tribal and that, but there does seem to be, especially in the last decade or so, a greater and greater tribalism that's occurring on, and partly through the other things you talked about, the screens and the social media and things like that, that
2: yep.
1: meant that even within churches, certainly within cultures, people are like, well, if you're not the same political belief as me, or you're not the same this as me, then you're actually the enemy, and I'm just going to go at that. But of course, that actually in the end does create a loneliness as well.
2: Yes.
1: That was sort of part of your thesis, I suppose. Have I summarized that correctly, and what was your steps out of that?
2: Yeah, that you've done a great job with that. It's very closely tied to the screens in general. I feel like screens have emboldened people to be less, human, to be honest. They feel like they can say anything they want to anytime they want to because they feel safe behind the digital shield of their phone or their laptop. And it's interesting that you could say certain things that you would read in comments, if you said it out loud to a human being, you would feel like, I am the worst person ever. Yet, we're very comfortable typing it out with our thumbs or on a keyboard. And my question is, why? Why do we feel comfortable with that? And so, yeah, they're very closely related. And the anger issue is obviously something that's gotten more and more intense over the last several years in our culture right now, certainly in the culture in the West. And political stuff, certainly that, but also just like Christians arguing about theological things and labeling one another as heretics over secondary and tertiary issues. There's lots of stuff that is like, hey, if this is what the body of Christ, if this is what the group of followers of Jesus looks like, if I was looking from the outside in, I'd be like, you guys are no different than anybody else. Why would I even want to subscribe to this kind of following when you guys are just jerks to one another? And so I wanted to go after the anger issue because it is such a prevalent issue as well, and help people to understand that empathy, gospel empathy for one another, is really the solution for this.
1: Yeah. Jesus talked about being the Prince of Peace, right? Like, that's actually part of who his character is and what we want to be. I'm reminded that a few years ago we interviewed Richard King. He wrote the book Here Be Monsters, and he talked about the idea that actually any separation allows us to be able to be much more judgmental of somebody. So, you know, sort of originally it was you had to be in the square together, having the conversations like face to face in the you know, the city square. And then if there's print, then I can be a little bit more. But now we've got this ability to be on the other side of the world from each other, and someone can say something that we don't know anything about, and we can respond. And so the further and the further and further away we get, the easier and the easier and the easier it gets to actually be highly judgmental and share it, the opinion.
2: For sure.
1: Because it doesn't feel like it's personal. Like you said, you wouldn't say it to someone's face, but we've just layered the distance so much.
2: Yeah. And now, I mean, even with the rise of AI, I think, you know, you get these clips that some people, even their entire feed on Instagram is showing a clip of someone who looks abnormal, acts abnormal, and then just turns the comments into a song addressing that person. And so you hear this, like, you know, rock song or whatever, and it's just like the comments that are mentioned about this person who's overweight, or they, you know, they have some abnormality or whatever. And I'm like, this is literally mocking a human being for looking or behaving in a certain way, and it's just the norm now. It's just, and in fact, people have built their entire channel, and maybe even their entire way of making money based off the mockery of other people. Which is, when you think about it on that level, you're like, that feels icky.
1: Yeah, exactly. And so, how do we, again, from that authentic healing, that gospel, and come from that perspective?
2: Yeah. Of that? Yeah, there was, again, there's several things that I suggest in the book. One of them was just ask good questions of the people you disagree with in a desire to understand their viewpoint and love them in the way that God does. If you're asking good questions, if you're listening more than you're talking, you're actually going to be able to understand them a little bit more and have more empathy for where their story is. I also encourage people to break out of their comfort zone every now and then and put themselves in new environments. One of the things I challenge college students to do is if I'm talking to a group of Christian college students and I go, hey, has anybody in here ever been to an atheist meeting? Lift your hand. And no hands go up. Anybody ever been to a political event where you know you're going to disagree with everything that's been championed there? And I was like, why not? Why don't we go to these things? Why do we feel so scared or threatened by them? Well, when you go to them, you'll probably realize, oh, I'm dealing with human beings here just as much as they would be dealing with human beings when they come to a Christian meeting. But a lot of times we don't put ourselves in that kind of environment. Therefore, we lack empathy for other people. And when you're physically around other people, listening to their motivations and what they champion, what they value, what they pound the table about, so to speak, you begin to have empathy for them. And then this one's tough, but I say make a list of the people who make you the most angry in life, and then pray for their well-being. Now, that's a hard one to do, because if you have a list of those people and you start to pray for them, you have a tendency to think about all the ways that they wronged you or the ways that they upset you. But I just encourage you to do that if you're listening to this, because you'd be shocked by how much, if you continually pray for that person and for God to bless them, you'll be surprised about how much your heart starts to turn toward them. The Bible calls Christians to love their enemies and pray for them. And we may not consider, certain people in our lives as enemies. We might consider them to be just an annoying person who bothers us. But if you think about them as a human being, and if you pray for them intentionally, you'd be surprised how quickly your heart can be molded into a heart of compassion and empathy for a person simply through the element of prayer. So those are a few practical suggestions that I give people. And again, it comes down to more understanding, more depth in the gospel.
1: I must say, I've not been always very good at that at all, but the last year or two, there's been one area in my world where there's a group of people who are really people who also say they're following Jesus. I'm not sure this is quite working with what I think God's asking me to do, and I felt like I should pray for them and what God's doing with them in their world. And I got to tell you, the biggest thing I've noticed is, as I do that regularly every week, when I think about them or someone else says something about them, I talk very differently about them now.
2: Yes.
1: I will do it. So it certainly works, because it's very hard to be upset or think negative or start with that.
2: Yeah.
1: If you're actually praying for the good of someone else too.
2: And I did that too with my own biological father, who I didn't have a relationship with for 30 years. And I began to pray for him in ways that, frankly, I just didn't want to, but the Lord convicted me about it, and so I started to do that, and eventually, over the course of several months, I was able to write a long letter of forgiveness to him. And if you would have asked me that a year before, I would have been like, no way, I can't do that. Yeah. But the Lord was able to work in my heart and change it toward my biological father.
1: And, I'm not sure the more of that story doesn't necessarily mean that you're now going to be best friends and whatever it is, but it's given you, right? Like, it's given you a freedom of a sense that you're not holding that anymore.
2: Yeah, and I've been obedient to the Lord in that sense. Our relationship is still not good. He didn't reciprocate with me, but it's okay. I've done what God has asked me to do, and I would like to see him meet his grandkids, which he has never met my daughters. But that's, the ball's in his court now. And so I've done what I believe God has asked me to do. And sometimes when I continue to go back to thinking about all the ways that he's wronged me or whatever, you have to freshly forgive that person again. And it's just hard to do, but it's what God calls Christians to do.
1: We're going to have to be a little bit faster on this one, because we are running out of time, but there was one final part of it, which was around, you talked about emotion, depression, anxiety, and we always have to be careful as we talk about this, I think, because
2: Very.
1: I think there's multiple uses of the word depression. Somebody who's medically depressed in various ways, someone who's just feeling down, we say is also depressed, and they're different aspects of that. Can you just talk to us, I suppose, why this topic, and then that healing aspect that you can see is part of the loneliness aspect that for this area?
2: Yeah. Why this topic? Obviously, it's everywhere in our culture right now. People talk about it a lot more. But one of the things that I noticed in particular with young people is that they started to give themselves an identity based on their mental health struggles. So I saw this one guy in particular. It was the first person I ran across that kind of made this noteworthy for me. He would constantly talk about himself as someone who struggles with mental health. And then he would talk about the fact that he was a follower of Jesus. And so I'm like, we're kind of getting the order in this wrong. And he used it as an excuse quite a bit to kind of cover over a multitude of areas where he failed. He was like, well, because I struggle with mental health, then he would give himself an out for stuff. And I'm like, okay, it's a big problem. I'm not downplaying the fact that it is a problem. But at the same time, it's one of those things that people are starting to equate their identity with this issue. And that's why I wanted to tackle it and go after it and really just kind of say, how is mental health and struggling with depression and anxiety separating people from other people? Which it is quite a bit, because when you're down, when you're lonely, when you're fearful, when you're depressed, when you're anxious about stuff, you feel like you're the only person in the world and nobody else understands you. And so that's why I wanted to go after it. And in terms of like solutions for that, I really, it's more than just go out there and make some new friends, sweetie, like your mom used to say. There's got to be more to it than that. But I encourage people to find like a Bible-believing church, get involved and become part of the solution. When you're serving and you're looking at church as an opportunity to give of yourself instead of go and take all the time, it really recalibrates your way that you think about church. You start to go for the benefit of other people instead of what can I get out of this. Self-centered people are the most miserable people in the world, and Jesus knows that, and so he looks to help you walk in a room and go, there you are, as opposed to, here I am. So that's really what I wanted to tackle with that. I ask people to go share their faith together in the context of ministry. When you're doing that, it actually helps you to feel what you were made for as a follower of Jesus. And I also say, this is a little bit controversial. I don't know why it still is, but it is. If you're suffering from depression or anxiety or persistent kind of dark, anxious thoughts coupled with panic, it's a good thing, I believe, to go see a doctor. Get on the solution side of these things. It's not just pray it away and go see a counselor, which you definitely want to do those things. But I struggle with migraine headaches, and I have prayed about them going away, and they have not. But the Lord has used modern medicine to help me in the process of not being absolutely completely bedridden for days on end because I struggle with migraines. God works through modern medicine, and he can do that through you. I believe that many people in the West are over-medicated, so I'm not saying that, but I'm saying that if you could work with your doctor and a counselor, a trusted counselor, you could find the right solution to actually help you get on the solution side if you're struggling with deep, dark depression or anxiousness.
1: What beautiful ways of looking at that. And as we said back at the start, go back down to the root of it and the root cause of it. And also that I think one of the things I'm hearing you say throughout the whole aspect, and especially as we hear this, is that everybody is individually doing something with Jesus right now. But actually there is some sort of collective element of this as well, that they are both part of that. And so everyone's story is different, but everyone's story is still also connected, which is part of how do we need to actually take a bit of responsibility of making sure those things work together as well.
2: Yeah, and God will often meet you in the context of community. That's how he often works, through the body of Christ, through other Christians, to help meet the needs that you have. It's not just zapping you with a solution. He actually works through other people to help you discover Jesus's true nature and about how much he loves you.
1: Shelby, it's been wonderful having a chat to you. Thank you for writing this book.
2: Of course, Clayton. Thanks.
1: What we can do about it. Thank you once again. And I'm sure you've been having heaps of people commenting about it, and you've helped heaps of us today as well. Thanks again.
2: Thank you for having me. It's my pleasure.
1: Shelby Abbott, my guest here on Towards Understanding.
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0: This is Towards Understanding. You're with Clayton Bjellin, and it's wonderful to have your company as we just take a moment, as the name of the program suggests, to head towards some sort of better understanding in our world. And we've had two remarkable guests, both from the US today, as we talk about these topics. Let's start with Kristen, who wrote the book Jesus and John Wayne. Earlier on, we had a chat to her, really a historical look at the white evangelical movement over the last 100, 150 years and its political shaping, as well as what it is actually saying and how it's supporting various areas. And, you know, we sort of look at that and say, well, it's really happening over in the US, but we know that that has an influence for us here in Australia and New Zealand also. And the thing I really took from that is, what are the decisions that we make as leaders, perhaps if we're in leadership positions, or generally just in society, around different ideas, different topics? What do we accept? What do we push back on? And the rolling influence that that can actually have. It's one of those moments to just pause before we jump in and support something one way or another. That is certainly something I took out of that conversation, and especially my role in that. If I ever am leading in a space, what does that mean as I'm setting up something for the future? And we just heard from Shelby Abbott around loneliness and what it means to actually step through a process. What can we do about loneliness? I think it's one of those, you know, really deep understandings from a faith perspective, a Christian faith perspective, around this idea that perhaps we throw out rather easily, this concept that says, well, you know, Jesus is with you and you shouldn't feel lonely. Well, there's truth to that, but there's actually a journeying that goes through that. There's this journey pattern of what it actually means to live in community by following a faith in the best way, what it means to desire to follow some values, maybe if it's not a faith perspective, but then what does that actually mean so that I am actually engaging? It often costs something, but we tend to get something as well, don't we? As we give of ourselves for the good of others, we tend to actually get something back too. We don't do it for that reason, but boy, there's a huge benefit for that. That's some of the things that I've taken out of our conversations. Maybe you took something different, and I really hope that, you know, maybe you did, because that's what you're going to now reflect on, perhaps change, and you might even change our world and all head towards a better understanding.
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2: 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And that honesty helps build a clearer picture of Australia.
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0: Well, that's it for me today. It's been wonderful having this time with you. We'll be back again next week, same time for Towards Understanding. 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

0: from the Bible when you feel like giving as good as you get. Be gentle and ready to forgive. Never hold grudges. Remember the Lord forgave you, so you must forgive others. From the book of Colossians, chapter 3, verse 13, in the Living Bible.
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0: I've got. The clever gimmick about the fun and entertaining comedy Mr. and Mrs. Smith is that it's a satire of ordinary everyday marriage and how couples can keep the fires burning even after the early years. Brad Pitt and Angelina Jolie's husband and wife characters are spies, secretly working for different agencies, their alter egos each unknown to the other. The action starts getting super hot when, at a point where their marriage is becoming a bit stale, they are effectively hired to assassinate each other. The clever dialogue starts flying along with the bullets. I missed you, darling. I missed you too. So, okay, the plot is paper thin, but the lesson learned is for us to not fight with our partners, but to fight with our partners, meaning to join forces and fight on the same side for that which will improve and nourish your relationship.
1: I've got so much to be thankful for. Look, I got a roof and a bed.

0: from the Bible, words of assurance from the Apostle Paul. God is to be trusted, the God who called you to have fellowship with His Son, Jesus Christ our Lord. It is through our union with Him that we are put right with God. We become God's holy people and are set free. From the first chapter of Paul's first letter to the Corinthians.
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7: Today, a very special edition of History Makers. Singer and songwriter Brian Dirksen passed away July the 21st, 2026, of stage 4 cancer. He was 60 years of age. He wrote and sang contemporary Christian music, including such award-winning songs as Today, When You Shepherd Me, Holy God, Come Now Is the Time to Worship, and Refine Us Fire. Dirksen is also being remembered as a worship leader at many churches in his home in Canada. Today we repeat an interview that Matt Prater and Rochelle Wenham recorded with Brian Dirksen back in 2016.
8: It's great to have you with us today, Brian. How are you, mate?
9: I am fantastic. Good to be with you.
10: Brian, you might hear just a little bit of an air of excitement in Matt's voice today because he's been saying to me, you know, you're one of his favourite worship leaders, artists, and he has just respected your work for such a long time. So he's very excited, as I am, to chat with you this afternoon. But I'm curious to know, as a songwriter and a worship leader, you know, many of your songs have proved consistently popular for over a decade now. How do song ideas come to you? Do you just sit down and write? Do you work together with other people? Do you research, you know, certain components to gather a song or look to the Bible? How do your song ideas come to you?
9: Well, they in some ways they all come in different ways because each song is unique. But maybe one way I would say it is, you know, I just live. You know, I do what I do, whether it's, you know, bringing my kids to school or serving at my local church or reading scripture or reading a book or watching a film. And one moment there's nothing, and then the next moment there's this little aha moment. This, I call it, the seed gets planted, or I realize, oh, I need a song that says, you know, fill in the blank. And I do a real quick mental Rolodex after I get that aha moment. Has somebody else written a song on that thing that's in my mother tongue? And by mother tongue, I don't just mean, you know, the English language. I also mean in a style of music that I could sing as my own. And if I can think of a song that somebody else has written that matches that aha moment, then I go, oh, I need to use, you know, that Tim Hughes song or that, you know, whoever song. And if I can't think of a song, then that's my songwriting assignment. And then I go to work. And, you know, as I teach young songwriters, you know, you start with that seed or that aha moment, and then you go draft zero, your first, you know, creative output. And then you do draft one, draft two, draft three, and you go through multiple drafts till you feel like it's done. But it always starts with that aha moment. And sometimes the aha moment is a little lyrical phrase. Sometimes it's a melodic idea.
8: I'd love to know a bit of your story of when you started worship leading. As I mentioned, some of your songs have been sung in churches all around the world, and there must have been a moment when doors started opening for you everywhere. What was it like for you when you first started worship leading, and when did that moment happen?
9: Well, you know, I guess it happened gradually, but and I'm a shy, introverted person by nature, but I'm a creative person by nature, and you know, it started. I'll tell you this in a twofold way. One was I was in a little home Bible study as part of a vineyard church, the first vineyard church planted in Canada, the Langley Vineyard, and the home Bible study was a guy named Andy Park. And at the end of one night, the end of the study, he looks over at me and he says, "Brian," and I was just a young, I was the bass player on the worship team. I wasn't really the worship leader. I wasn't, nobody knew me as a songwriter. And he looked over at me and he said, "I think you have a song that you've been working on that would be, that would really wrap up this evening." He had this impression. And what he didn't know was that I did have a secret song that I'd written out of a moment with our first baby daughter, Rachel, called "Father, I Want You to Hold Me." And it was my secret song to God. And he called it out of me months after I had written it. And I shared it with 10 people. Okay? So I shared it. It touched people. They cried. They loved it. A couple of months later, I'm playing bass at a conference in Edmonton, Alberta, Canada, and John Wimber is there speaking, and there's 5,000 people in the audience, and somebody gets up and they do a teaching on the father wound in culture and the pain of a fatherless generation. They end the session and they call Andy to the stage, and you know, Andy looks over at me and he says, points at me and he says, "You go and play that 'Father, I Want You to Hold Me' song. Go grab my guitar and play it." So I walk up on the stage, knees knocking, and the big shots, you know, the Wimbers and all the leaders are looking at me. "Why is that kid getting up on the stage when we called for Andy Park?" And I just shyly and very fragilely, you know, start singing this song, "Father, I Want You to Hold Me." And people just start weeping all over the auditorium. And John Wimber walks up to me and he goes, "My father was an alcoholic and he left when I was 4. I've been waiting to hear a song like that. Could we publish it?"
8: Oh, wow.
9: And I said, "What's publish?" And then he said, "Do you have any other songs?" And I said, "I have written one other song. It's called Faithful One." And he said, "Well, we'll publish that one too." And he hadn't even heard it.
10: Wow.
8: Oh, that is awesome.
9: That's how I started.

0: Today, we repeat an interview that Matt Prater and Rochelle Wenham recorded with Brian Dirksen back in 2016.
1: We all know that vineyard music has touched people from all over the world. And just a personal story as well, my wife wanted me to just mention to you that she was raised in a conservative church and then fell away from the Lord. And when she came back to the Lord at a vineyard church in Brisbane, she was given a cassette tape of The Father's House, one of your albums about the prodigal son. And she said that she listened to it a million times and it helped her understand the Father's heart and about coming back to God. For those who haven't heard that project, it's absolutely amazing. Tell us a bit about your heart behind the Father's House project.
2: Well, I think, something about the father heart and the orphan and the father wound in culture has always touched me. And it wasn't because I had a bad father or an absent father. I had a great father. He was a teacher. He was present in my life. But early on when I was a teenager, I became like a big brother to a young boy who had physical struggles. He had cerebral palsy, but he was one of these classic fatherless boys. And I agreed to kind of be his big brother, and I would have him in our home for weekends, and I would get to know his story, and I would watch, and I would enter his home, and I would see glimpses of violence and of neglect, and it just broke my heart. So I think my relationship with him started some of that, and then I just had this seed idea, you know, why don't we do a whole project themed around God's heart is father and the pain of the fatherless, and that was Father's House, and it just was something that was kind of those one of those aha moments for me, except the aha moment wasn't just write one song, but it was write a whole series of songs. But it was definitely also coming out of my relationship with this young boy who I walked through 35 years of friendship with, and he just suddenly passed away a few months ago of a brain aneurysm at 38. It's just been heartbreaking to watch now his widow and his son, and, but it was an incredible joy to watch the progress with him, and that's where that comes from.
3: Mm, what a beautiful joy it must have been for you to get alongside that younger guy and be a friend, do life with him, mentor him. You know, I think sometimes that's what it's all about. That's what being in brotherly love and Christian affection really is all about. And aside from being a fantastic songwriter and a worship leader, you too are also a dad, and I understand that you have some kids who you love who also struggle with disability. Tell us about your kids.
2: Well, yeah, Joyce and I have been married over 30 years now, over 31, and we have six children ranging from 16 to 27, four daughters and two sons. And our two sons have a condition called Fragile X syndrome. They have almost no speech. Our youngest son has three words, no, and me, and mama. And I always say he gets everything he needs with those three words. And I try and teach him, you know, to make the sound da. Like, can he even say dada? But no, he can't get there. So, but he's affectionate. He's an incredible gift. But he's also incredibly needy. And he needs support and care full time. And we have some amazing people that rally around us and help us. Our girls are just amazing. They've got such big hearts because they've grown up with siblings with these kinds of special needs. And in fact, our second daughter, Esther, I'm so proud of her. She's chosen as a career work path of working in the school district with those with special needs. And so, you know, it's an incredible joy to be all together with them, and then there's times where the weight of the future presses in on us. Joyce and I are very much in love and want to be together and want to do things together, and we don't have sometimes that flexibility always, and and caring for them, they'll require care for the rest of their life. So that's slowed down my travel. I would love to come to Australia one day.
1: And, yeah, you're welcome.
2: Love to come, you know, love to visit other parts of the world, and I get to do that a little bit every year, but I can't travel as much because I can't, it's just too difficult on my wife to manage all of that without me here. So we have to really pace ourselves and be careful with that.

0: Today, we repeat an interview that Matt Prater and Rochelle Wenham recorded with Brian Derksen back in 2016.
1: Well, I've heard you share on your DVD called Today about your son, and share about the father's heart for your son. And, you know, it's a beautiful picture that you paint of caring for your son and for all your children. And thanks for sharing that with us. I'd also like to just ask you, you know, we chatted to Bishop Sandy Miller from Holy Trinity Brompton recently. He and Nikki Gumbel launched the Alpha Course, which has impacted the world. And Bishop Sandy Miller from this Anglican church in the UK said, John Wimber was the most influential Christian in the last century in England. And I couldn't agree more. You know, his teachings have impacted my life. And, you know, the music that's come out of the Vineyard movement has impacted the world. Tell us about your mateship with John Wimber. For those who don't know, he passed away many years ago from cancer. But he really had an incredible ministry across all the denominations. Tell us, what was he like?
2: Well, talking about John is both wonderful and almost heartbreaking for me, because I miss him. I miss his presence, his influence directly. You know, I grew up conservative Mennonite, and I was leaning into and hungering for God, but I found much of the people that were into more, I don't know, whatever you want to call it, Holy Spirit or renewal or Pentecostal, I found them, I just couldn't make the connection. It just felt like you had to throw out too much of your brain and too much of these other things in order to make that connection. And along came John, loving the whole church, loving scholarship, loving intellectual depth, and yet saying, yet in the middle of that, we need God's Spirit and we need the inbreaking of the kingdom of God. And he just was so natural. He didn't hype things. He was just this laid-back Californian who loved God and loved people and wanted to see the kingdom come to the broken. And I remember the first time just sitting in a meeting and him walking up and him starting to speak and just sensing such love in the room. And I remember just looking around the room going, I just tears welling up in my eyes, you know. And then a few years after that, I was just like pinching myself, like, you know, the moment I told you before, in the aftermath of him hearing my song, Father, I Want You to Hold Me, and it touching him, I was able to be a part of conference teams and travel with John and go to other parts of the world and watch God touch people and be a part of the music. And it's been almost 20 years since he's gone. And, you know, when I hear those words from Sandy Miller, and I lived in England, and I watched how it wasn't just his message, but it was his method. It was the way he did things. So surprised people and so earthed it that I can

0: see that, people saying that. You know, he just had this huge impact on the Anglican Church in England. And, of course, I've got very good friends over in England who then, you know, became involved with the Vineyard planting churches. And, yeah, people like John come along very, very rarely. And I still deeply miss him.
1: It's incredible to hear about your friendship with John. And to me, it's a great reminder of just how much joy God can bring into our life when he finds a way to bring people into our life like John, who have such an impact, who are being utilized by God in so many different ways. And it's almost like a gift, isn't it? It's that gift of friendship and brotherhood, and it truly is special. And I guess that comfort that we have is knowing that people, we will see them again, that it's not the end, and that because of what Christ has done, we can all be assured that we will be together again.
2: Well, it's been wonderful to catch up with you today. You are one of my favourite ever songwriters and worship leaders, and you know, we've sang so many of your songs over the years, and it's been an honour to catch up with you today. Brian Dirksen, I reckon you're a history maker. Thanks for joining us.
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0: The census is coming this August, and one of the questions quietly shapes how Australia understands itself. It asks, what is your religion? For some people, that question feels simple, a personal belief, a label. But for others, it reflects something wider, family background, values, school communities or organisations that continue to shape daily life. When that question is left blank, it can miss part of that picture. 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
4: And so as people are responding, it's kind of right in their faces of where are we on the slippery slope? Are we slipping down into escape and just kind of denying that there's a problem? Are we attacking with our words or our responses, or are we actually pursuing peace?
5: We look at our TV screens and social media feeds and see a world fractured by war and division. And it's easy to feel overwhelmed. But the truth is, the journey towards peace doesn't usually start in distant lands. It starts in our hearts, then in the hallways of our schools and our work, in our kitchens and our church foyers. We are joined today by Wayne Ford, the CEO from Peacewise, a ministry dedicated to helping navigate everyday conflict. Whether it's an annoyance with a spouse or a long-standing hurt with a friend, we often feel stuck. But as Christians, we believe conflict isn't just a burden, it's an opportunity to see the gospel in action. Today, we're talking about how we could breathe life into dying relationships, shifting from demanding our own way to seeking understanding, and how we can be like Jesus, who is the Prince of Peace, to model a posture of peace so that our children will be able to carry this for a lifetime. That's Wayne Ford, our guest today, along with my wife Kate, and I'm Brett Ryan for Focus on the Family Australia. Well, welcome to the program.
4: Thank you. It's great to be with you today.
5: Well, tell us, who is Wayne Ford?
4: Who is Wayne Forward? Wayne Forward is married to an amazing wife, Amy. I have three great kids that are well spread. So I have Brianna, who's 26, my son Wesley, who's 21, and my daughter Sarah, who is 11. So there's quick maths. It's 15 years between top and bottom, and they all still live at home. And so that's sort of house, both Brianna and Wesley have partners as well who are often around. I've been a follower of Jesus since I was 16. I'm currently, as you've said, the CEO of Peacewise. I've come to this through a background of pastoral ministry and a little bit of nursing as well in there. Yeah, I love doing triathlons. That's probably me in a very quick nutshell.
5: So. Oh, that's fantastic. So you said you are the CEO of Peacewise. What is Peacewise and why does it exist?
4: Yeah, so Peacewise is a biblical peacemaking organization, which is, people don't use the word peacemaking. And so when you say peacemaking, they're like, what are you talking about? So in everyday language, we are wanting to help people have healthy, strong relationships. Mm. Conflicts everywhere, right? You've sort of mentioned that in the introduction. And whilst we hear a lot about wanting to have healthy relationships, we're not always given really practical advice on how to have healthy relationships. Mm. And so we want to be able to speak into that because we, in our heart of hearts, believe that the God of the Bible, Jesus, who we know reconciles us to God, can also give us the help we need to reconcile relationships with one another. I mean, where else to go? He's described as being the God of reconciliation. So where else to go but to look to him? And we want to be able to help people understand the practical advice that Jesus gives on how to do relationships really well.
6: Yeah, that's great. There's a scripture that, you know, really points to all of this, and it's in John 16. It says, I have said these things to you that in me you may have peace. In the world, you will have trouble, but take heart, I have overcome the world. And so he's the one who's going to help us make peace with people. And it's not the absence. So can you kind of define what peace is?
4: Yeah, so there's lots of different definitions that float around. And I think practically often people probably live with a definition that says peace is something like the absence of conflict. I want to be able to push on that a bit to be able to say, I think peace is way more than just the absence of conflict.
6: Yeah.
4: If we think about scripture, the background word of it really sits in that word of shalom, which lots of people have heard of, I think. But the idea of shalom is actually a place of flourishing. It's a place of wholeness. It's a place of not just a blessing, but of thriving. And so we want to see that in people's lives. But we want to particularly be able to see that in people's relationships, where the relationships around them are not just comfortable and nice, but actually build people up to be everything that God has created us to be, that actually fuel people to be able to take steps of faith, to kind of grow in ways that God is calling them to grow. So peace for us is way more than just an absence of conflict. It's actually creating an environment where people are flourishing, where people are experiencing something of God at work in their lives and growing to become more like him.
5: Yeah. A lot of people look at, and we often refer this, that a healthy relationship

0: and it's the absence of conflict. I think the Bible actually says, well, it does say in Matthew 5:9, it talks about blessed are the peacemakers. Well, they'll be called the children of God. Lots of people will know that verse. That presupposes that conflict is actually a natural part of our relationships. To say that you can be a peacemaker in the absence of conflict, that's a bit of an oxymoron. That doesn't make sense. This is actually pointing out the fact that there will be relational tensions. There will be problems. What is important for us is not the absence of conflict, but rather our responses, that he wants us to do it differently.
1: Yeah.
0: He wants us to do it his way. So the first encouragement, we say, don't think, oh, no, there's conflict, something's really wrong. Actually, it's a normal part of living this side of Jesus' return, that conflict will be part of it. What matters is how we respond. So the second bit then is to also, which flows from that, is to recognize that there is really rich opportunity in conflict. And in fact, I would say there's a quote that we often talk about, which is that God uses conflict to help grow us up.
2: Yeah.
0: And so even in the midst of conflict, I'm going to suggest that there are three core opportunities. The first of those opportunities is an opportunity to glorify God. Lots of people know that verse. It comes from 1 Corinthians 10:31. It says, in everything you do, do it for the glory of God.
1: Yeah.
0: It always makes me smile when I hear that quoted, because the context of Paul actually writing those words is that he's actually responding to a conflict. He's actually been talking about a disagreement around food and drink and what people should eat and not eat. And he says, essentially, no matter what your position in all of that, whatever you do, do it for the glory of God. And so right in the midst of conflict, we can practice our faith. We can put it into action. The second of those opportunities is the opportunity to grow to become more like him. In the midst of conflict, God will often expose things in our own lives that he wants to continue to mold into his likeness. We're not perfect. We're fallen, broken people, and God will use conflict to kind of refine us. And the third opportunity is the opportunity to serve other people. Yeah. We actually can practice, Jesus talks about in Philippians, the idea of take on the nature of a servant. Mm-hmm. And in the midst of conflict, we're often invited to be able to take on that nature as we maybe lay down preferences or have the courage to have a conversation with someone. We can serve others. And so if you're feeling stuck, if you're thinking, oh, man, where do I go? Remember, actually, God invites you to practice faith in the midst of conflict by doing it his way.
2: That's a really great way to look at it, because in this day and age, if people have a differing opinion from you, they can be toxic. If they upset you or trigger you, you walk away.
1: The cancel culture.
2: The cancel culture is just, oh, well, I'll cut you off, I'll block you, I'll whatever it is. Rather than looking at where, I mean, the buzzword is trigger, but if somebody presses on a pain point, then instead of fleeing, then just saying to the Lord, thank you for bringing that up, because clearly I've got some areas to work on, and then partnering with the Holy Spirit to deal with that wound. Because otherwise there's just a series of broken relationships with somebody fleeing.
0: Absolutely. We can talk a little bit about our different responses in the midst of conflict, but the big one to take away is that God calls us to do relationships his way. And part of that is, it's not that we're always going to have peace with every person around us, because it's two in a relationship, right? It takes two to tango, as the old saying goes. But what God calls us to do is to be responsible for our own responses, and to be peacemaking in our responses. And so thinking about the words we choose to say, choosing around our responses, our posture, being open to God, maybe that thing that's causing us the annoyance might actually be exposing something in us more than it's exposing in the other person, and God wants to work in that. If we can kind of absorb all of that and respond in that way, there's a good chance that the relationships will move.
2: Yeah, I'm glad you said about the two people. Because some people will say, I feel like I've done everything I possibly can. And the Bible talks about unity. And I think Christians can fall into this trap where they go, oh, we have to create unity at all costs. But he says where it's up to you. You're not responsible for the other person. You have to do, you have to deal, you have to work.

0: work through the things in your life and the way you're treating someone or the way you're reacting in a situation. That's our part of the unity side.
1: Mm.
0: And then the rest is left up to the Lord and the other person.
2: Yeah. So Romans 12:15 talks about the idea of, as much as it depends on you, live at peace with everyone. It acknowledges that, there's two to tango, right? God calls on us as his children to live as peacemakers, and we leave the rest up to him.
1: Yeah, but there's going to be someone listening right now and you say, but Wayne, you don't know what that person did to me and what they said and how they came across, and I want to get back at them, and it's not fair. Why do I have to forgive? Why do I have to do my part? So what would you say to that person?
2: Yeah, it's a good question. I think the bit that I want to be able to say into that is, absolutely, people can do horrendous things to us, can hurt us. But as followers of Jesus, we want to be able to say, as I've said it already, we want to respond God's way. And part of that is his call on us to forgive, which on its surface actually seems like a really big call.
0: Yeah.
2: It's like, how does that work? But the Bible's answer to that is really to say, well, we want to start by looking to Jesus. We want to start by looking to the cross and recognizing actually we live our lives in relationship with God in a place of grace. God was gracious to us in not, in some sense, smiting the world.
0: Mm.
2: When we first sinned, when we first chose to do relationship, he showed grace and saying, no, I'm going to go on a journey with you to restore relationship. That ultimately led to Jesus on the cross. And now this side of the cross, we can be in personal relationship with him. And if that's the case, we experience that extra measure of grace that sees the forgiveness of our relationship with him. And he says, let that forgiveness, let my grace shown to you flow into your relationships with one another. That's not to cancel out wrong. In fact, I think true forgiveness and true grace includes justice. And I think when we look at Jesus on the cross, we actually see forgiveness and grace come together. And so that still flows out as being a peacemaker, but it's recognizing that there are different parts in that restoration and reconciliation journey. Part of it's forgiveness, part of it's owning wrong, and part of it's justice.
1: Yeah, that's so good. We're speaking to Wayne Ford. He is the CEO of Peacewise, and you're listening to Focus on the Family, Australia.
3: 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Words like or and definitely not.
4: But somewhere along the way, some people started feeling uncomfortable saying another word, religion. As if it's something awkward or better left unsaid. 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So, this August, when the census asks the question, there's no need to leave it blank. If it's part of your story, record it.
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1: Welcome back to Focus on the Family Australia. Our guest today is Wayne Ford, the CEO from Peacewise. And we're talking about how to restore peace and navigate everyday conflict.
0: Well, Wayne, just before the halftime mark, we were talking about forgiveness and grace. But what about those people who say, well, the other person's never apologised, so until they do, I'm not going to forgive them?
2: Yeah, I think what I want to be able to say there is it's important that we distinguish out, I think, forgiveness and reconciliation. Mm. So forgiveness is actually something we choose to do. We choose to forgive, and it's something we do because God has first forgiven us. It's a reflection of his grace in our lives. But even once we're forgiven someone, even in our own hearts, that doesn't automatically mean that a relationship is going to be reconciled. For a relationship to be reconciled, often that's going to require the other person to acknowledge wrongs. It's going to require the other person to accept their contribution in a conflict as well, and allow for both apologies and forgiveness to be reciprocated across a relationship. And so I think if we can hold it that way, and I think that's a biblical view as well, I think we see that in Scripture as well, and I think if we're able to bring that, it means that there is a place for forgiveness, but then also the place to be able to journey through the relationship and the bits that have been hurt, and maybe where wrongs need to be righted, to be able to deal with those and justice.
0: What about, though, if the person is no longer with us? You know, they might have passed away or moved away and not reachable or whatever it is.
2: In that sense, I mean, forgiveness at that point is something we choose to do. So we can choose to forgive that person in our own lives. We can choose to forgive them. And we use this word forgiveness, but what does that actually practically mean? And we talk about within Peacewise the idea that when we choose to forgive, we're actually committing ourselves to four promises. So when we say the words, I forgive you, there are four promises that we commit ourselves to. So promises like choosing not to replay the incident or the hurt over and over again in our heads. So when we go to bed, we're not going to choose. Sometimes they drift in, we're going to put them away. We're going to choose not to bring it up and use it against the other person. So we're going to choose not to kind of dredge it back up again. We're going to choose not to talk negatively about the other person to others. And we're going to choose not to let that be a barrier to the opportunity of pursuing relationship into the future. And so if that passed away or they're not around, we can't do some of those things because they're not around, but we can choose to do those other things.
1: Yeah.
2: We commit ourselves to them.
1: Yeah. Going into the local level, right in our homes, mums and dads, there's got conflict, kids and their parents, siblings. So how does everyday peacemaking, what does it look like in a family?
2: Yeah. So I think everyday peacemaking in the family actually looks like how we respond in the everyday moments of a family, right? It's not just in the big blow-ups. Peacemaking actually is a way of life. So it shapes the way we say sorry to each other and a willingness to say sorry to each other quickly in the household. It plays out in acknowledging when we've done the wrong thing and owning our own part. It flows out in a willingness to forgive. It flows out in the words we choose to say and how we say it. It's all in those little moments that we choose to be peacemakers.
0: It's interesting when you say it's the way you say sorry. Gary Chapman did a, what would you call it?
1: Well, he wrote the book in a series, you know, Five Languages of Love, but there's also a Five Languages of an Apology.
0: So how people hear an apology. So it's a very interesting thing, and people can go on and do that online. But it's true. If somebody just goes, oh, sorry, well, you know, you don't feel a lot of love coming from that. So could you kind of give an example of what that would look like? A genuine kind of apology.
2: Yeah, a genuine apology. It's a great question. Within Peacewise, we actually talk about the seven A's of apology.
0: Ah, there you go.
2: We want to be able to say that a good apology has, well, seven elements, if you like. The first of those is we want to address everyone involved. And so sometimes when you think about a conflict, it's happened, mum and dad have blown up in the household for whatever reason, and the conflict's between them, but the kids have overheard. So we want to be able to say a good apology isn't just to your spouse. It's actually also to the kids because they've seen it. So we want to address everyone involved. We want to be able to then avoid some words that just are notorious for blowing up apologies. So words like if, but, and maybe, they're words that kind of try to justify what we did. If only you hadn't have done, we end up blaming the other person. So we want to address everyone, avoid the ifs, the buts, and the maybes. We want to be able to admit specifically what it is that we have done wrong. Often we can be really vague in the apologies. We want to admit really specifically what we've done. We want to be able to acknowledge the hurt. And so that's empathetic. I recognize what I've done, and I recognize that might have made you feel in this particular way. We want to be able to accept the consequences, which is a really important part. Apologies aren't a get out of jail free card, right? If I've done the wrong thing, there may be consequences. We want to accept them.
1: Yeah.
2: We want to commit to changing. We want to commit to altering our behavior. And the last one, which is a really important one, which is we also want to include and ask for forgiveness. We want to be able to include within our apology, actually, the request. I would also like to be able to ask you to forgive me for what I've done. Now, we can't demand that. We can't say, I demand that you forgive me. We're not doing that. But we're inviting the other person, if you like, to join us in that place of reconciling the relationship. We've owned our part.
1: Mm-hmm.
2: And we're inviting the other person to now kind of accept that and respond in a way that I guess God invites us to, which is to accept that apology. Now, sometimes that takes time. Sometimes it might be, we hope in time that you might be able to accept it. But we want to invite them into that same place.
1: You alluded to something that's so important that if, you know, say mum and dad have an intense fellowship, we like to call it, and the kids are witness to it, you need to apologize to the children in that fact. So parents really do play a very important role in helping their children learn how to resolve conflict in a God-honoring way. So what else could parents do in this area to help their children navigate conflict?
2: Yeah, I think we can do all sorts of things. I think it's a lot of it's in our role modeling. So it's in our apologies, in our quick to resolve. It might sound a little bit strange, but it's also about having a commitment of saying, actually, we're going to do some disagreements in front of our children. It's not going to just be behind closed doors that we always think differently. because we can role model how to have constructive conversations where we think differently in front of our children. And we can do that in constructive ways. That's actually a really healthy thing to help our kids learn. But it's not just in the role modeling. I think we can also help with our children. We can teach them language and give them skills to be able to do conflict as well. So, for example, one of the tools that we use here at Peacewise is a tool called the slippery slope. If you think of a semicircle and divide it into three wedges, on the left-hand side, we have what we call our peace faking or our escape responses. On the right-hand side of that wedge of the semicircle, we have what we call our peace breaking or our attack responses. And in the middle, we have our peace making responses. And I know lots of families who have kind of journeyed with us, they actually get a copy of the slippery slope and they put it on the fridge. And so as people are responding, it's kind of right in their faces of where are we on the slippery slope? Are we slipping down into escape and just kind of denying that there's a problem? Are we attacking with our words or our responses, or are we actually pursuing peace? Are we choosing responses that are going to build into relationship rather than break away? And a simple tool like that actually creates a framework and equips our children as well as ourselves to kind of think intentionally about what our response is and give us language to be able to understand that.
1: It's so, so good.
2: Yeah, so we can role model, but we can also equip. Simple.
0: It is very interesting how our children, even if we don't do something in front of them, how quickly they can pick up when something isn't right between people.
1: Yeah.
0: And for the freedom for them to be able to talk about it.
1: Yeah.
2: Because no matter what we're doing, we get to choose whether we role model healthy, God-honoring, God kind of shaped relationship, or whether we're just role modeling in a cultural background, whatever it might be, but we're going to be role model with something. We want to be intentional about role modeling in God's way.
1: This has been so good, and I'd like to continue the conversation. Would you be happy to come back for part two of this chat?
2: Love to continue the chat.
1: Right. Well, thanks for being our guest today. If you'd like to find out more about the ministry of Peacewise, access to their great resources to be trained or to have them come to your school, work, or church, visit their website at peacewise.au. Conflict is inevitable and often deeply painful, but it doesn't have to have the final word. If you're feeling stuck in a difficult relationship today, remember that through Jesus, there is always a third way. Not fighting, not fleeing, but peacemaking. If your marriage is in conflict now, we have two excellent free resources, a 16-page e-booklet called Navigating Conflict in Marriage, or a two-part video series called Caring Communication and Conflict. 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On behalf of the team and Kate, I'm Brett Ryan, inviting you to join us for part two of this conversation for Focus on the Family, Australia.
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1: Say time heals, but I don't think that's true. It's been 3 years and it still feels new.

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They don't make a map for a whole new life. I went the distance and I thought it looked different. What if the grieving just means I'll be happy?

0: Ever had that experience of looking at a close friend or a partner and suddenly seeing them in a new light? I read recently that if you haven't seen someone for as little as 3 days, look at them closely, very closely, and you'll see they've changed. Jesus had been with his friends for a while when he said to them, "Look, I'm intrigued. Who are the crowds that follow me saying I am?" Some of the people thought he was John the Baptist, after a makeover. Others reckoned Elijah, and some had the idea he was one of the other prophets from hundreds of years before that had come back to life. And then he asked them the clincher, "But what about you? Who do you reckon I am?" Peter said, "Well, you're the Messiah, the one who's been promised." Finally, Jesus let the cat out of the bag by telling them what was going to happen, right down to the crucifixion and resurrection, but he swore them to absolute secrecy. I suppose the burning question is, after all this time, who do you reckon he is? And what difference does it make?
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0: Hey, this is Ben Windle with another Life Minute. The Bible is home to some of the most famous sayings, anecdotes, and quotes that are used in our language even today. Here are some of the most important things that the Bible says about the meaning of life and finding your purpose. Proverbs 19:21 says this, "Many are the plans in the mind of a man, but it is the purpose of the Lord that will stand." Romans 8:28 says, "And we know that God causes everything to work together for the good of those who love God and are called according to His purpose for them." Psalm 36:6 says this, "His purpose titanic, His verdicts oceanic. Yet in His largeness nothing gets lost, not a man, not a mouse slips through the cracks." The Bible has so much more to say about your purpose, and I'll leave you with this thought. Jeremiah 29:11 says, "For I know the plans I have for you, says the Lord. They are plans for good and not for disaster, to give you a future and a hope." I'm Ben Windle.
1: Hope isn't just a word, it's a promise. Music and moments that lift your soul. Ultra 106.5.

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1: For most of us, there is no shortage of desire in our lives. We desire love, we desire to work harder. Many of us desire to be fitter and to weigh less. The problem is the distance between our desire and our action. That distance is covered by our will, the decision to put desire into action. It's a huge barrier. Good intentions remain just that, intentions with no action. When it comes to knowing God, there are many who have the desire to know God. They believe there is a God. They want to know God and are keen to live in a way that pleases God. The problem is a lack of action. They have no problem in believing in God. It's doing something about it that is the issue. Can I encourage you today to follow your desire with your will? Choose today to do something about your desire to know God. Call someone up who can help you. 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Organize to go to church with a friend. 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

0: At a wedding ceremony, some couples choose a Bible reading which describes love. In one part of that passage, love is described as it always protects, always trusts, always hopes, always perseveres. In essence, these express a longing that we all have. We all need to have a sense of receiving such a level of care that we feel protected. We all need to feel secure in our loving relationships through trust. We have a longing for hope that our love will grow and get better every day. We know that our partners need to be patient and forgiving and persevere because we fail to be the perfect person for them. The interesting aspect of this teaching from the Bible is that love is portrayed as a need for us to be loving people who make loving choices. When we choose to protect, create trust, share a common hope, and decide to persevere, the loving feelings follow. This is relationship psychotherapist Hans Kelder.
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Sometimes someone just takes our heart. We didn't plan it or necessarily mean for it to happen. They've just got our number. They may be the last person we or our family or friends would have expected. They may be considered unrespectable, but we're overwhelmed and transfixed with them all the time. It may be that we've known them or known of them for years, or maybe they are a chance encounter one summer's night. Either way, our extraordinary sudden love and adoration for them catches even us by surprise.

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3: It's a question as old as time itself. Why do good people suffer? Not the ones who've walked away from God or compromised their integrity, but the faithful ones. The ones who've done everything right. Hi, I'm Clayton Bjellin, and today on Insight for Living, Chuck Swindoll will dive headfirst into this issue as we begin our next series, Job, a Man of Heroic Endurance. If life has ever felt not just difficult, but genuinely unfair, if you've ever wondered where God is in the middle of your pain, then you're in the right place. Chuck sets the stage for us.
4: I'd like to invite you to turn to the book of Job. Let me read for you the first 12 verses of chapter 1. There was a man in the land of Uz whose name was Job. And that man was blameless, upright, fearing God, and turning away from evil. 7 sons and 3 daughters were born to him. His possessions also were 7,000 sheep, 3,000 camels, 500 yoke of oxen, 500 female donkeys, and very many servants. And that man was the greatest of all the men of the East. His sons used to go and hold a feast in the house of each one on his day. That probably refers to his birthday. On his day. And they would send and invite their 3 sisters to eat and drink with them. It came about when the days of feasting had completed their cycle that Job would send and consecrate them, rising up early in the morning and offering burnt offerings according to the number of them all. For Job said, "Perhaps my sons have sinned and cursed God in their hearts." Thus Job did continually. Now there was a day when the sons of God came to present themselves before the Lord, and Satan also came among them. The Lord said to Satan, "From where do you come?" Then Satan answered the Lord and said, "From roaming about on the earth and walking around on it." The Lord said to Satan, "Have you considered my servant Job? For there is no one like him on the earth, a blameless and upright man, fearing God and turning away from evil." Then Satan answered the Lord, "Does Job fear God for nothing? Have you not made a hedge about him and his house and all that he has on every side? You have blessed the work of his hands, and his possessions have increased in the land. But put forth your hand now and touch all that he has. He will surely curse you to your face." And the Lord said to Satan, "Behold, all that he has is in your power. Only do not put forth your hand on him." So Satan departed from the presence of the Lord.
3: 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Chuck titled today's message, Setting the Stage for Disaster.
4: When Scott Peck picked up his pen to write his best-selling book, The Road Less Traveled, he began with a three-word blunt sentence, life is difficult. When the writer to the inspired book named Job picked up his stylus to write his book, he too could have begun with a blunt three-word sentence, life is unfair. Difficult, most of us have learned to handle. But unfair, something kicks in that makes it almost intolerable for us. Our drive for justice overrides our patience in pain. A couple of examples come to mind. You're born Canadian, and you're on ice skates almost for as far back as you can remember. And as you skate along the ice, you are dreaming as this little boy or this little girl with hope someday of making it to the Olympics. You fall more times than you can remember, but in every fall, you learn another lesson. And in a period of time, you begin to skate very well. You get a special teacher, and in doing so, you also find a partner who will skate with you, also from your homeland. And the two of you skate along with dreams of being at the Winter Olympics. And then your moment comes. Your names are announced and you slide out on the ice. And then you do a performance, that routine, better than you've ever done it before. And you know when you finish, it was a gold medal performance. Until you see the scores. And your heart sinks. Life is difficult. As you read those numbers, you know that you'll get the silver medal and another country will get the gold. In a few hours' time, however, you find out that the judging was skewed and that the competition was fixed. And in fact, one of the judges ultimately would be removed. You didn't know that at the time you hear. When you find out that it's unfair, that's a whole different subject. You can't bear the thought now of not getting what you have coming once you find out that it was judged unfairly. The second example doesn't have as good an ending. You're a single parent and you live 1,200 miles from a job offer that comes from Houston. And you give thought to moving you and your three children, who are all under the age of 15, down south so that you might get a job working for a company that is really going up. It's called Enron. And you become employed and you are involved not only in a fine job, but you begin to invest in the stock, and it just seems like there's nothing but flashing green lights. The money is pouring in, and the news is everywhere that this is the company to be a part of. They're even naming the new stadium after the Enron Corporation. Then you begin to hear something at the water fountain. The scuttlebutt around the office isn't very encouraging. You doubt it. You question it. In fact, you put it out of your mind because, after all, your entire retirement funds are there and your health benefits are there. And it isn't but a few more days and you get a pink slip and it's all over. You lose everything. Though you were doing a good job, you moved for all the right reasons, and now there's the threat of losing your house. A couple of days later, you're showering, and you notice under your left breast a lump. You can't believe it. 2 days later, the biopsy shows the physician that you are suffering in an advanced stage of cancer. Oh, I failed to mention your husband 3 years ago ran off with his secretary, and by the way, they're doing great. Both of them have a new car and fine jobs and no kids. And you now are going to move in with your aging parents, neither of whom is all that healthy. And the home just has 3 bedrooms. It isn't fair. It isn't fair. Welcome to Job's world. Without knowing it, you have just walked onto Job's turf. And to think some people believe the Bible is not relevant. This book to which I invite you to turn represents one of the oldest and best pieces of literature in all of time. Some would date it back to the days of Genesis. Certainly, in light of Job's age, it falls in the category of being written during the days of the patriarchs. Martin Luther once referred to Job with the two words magnificent and sublime. The Scottish essayist, 19th century Thomas Carlyle, wrote, "There is nothing written in the Bible or out of it of equal literary merit." Victor Hugo, the French poet and author, concluded that Job is perhaps the greatest masterpiece of the human mind. Eugene Peterson, one of our contemporary writers, in the writing of the Wisdom books, in paraphrase, says this in the introduction of Job: "It is not only because Job suffered that he is important to us. It is because he suffered in the same ways that we suffer. In the vital areas of family, personal health, and material things. It is not suffering as such that troubles us. It is undeserved suffering." Almost all of us in our years of growing up, writes Peterson, have the experience of disobeying our parents and getting punished for it. When that discipline was connected with wrongdoing, it had a certain sense of justice to it. When we do wrong, we get punished. One of the surprises as we get older, however, is that we come to see that there is no real correlation between the amount of wrong we commit and the amount of pain we experience. An even larger surprise is that very often there is something quite the opposite. We do right and get knocked down. We do the best we are capable of doing, and just as we are reaching out to receive our reward, we are hit from the blind side and sent reeling. That's exactly what happened with Job. Life was not only difficult, life became, for Job, absolutely, categorically unfair. You may not know the story of Job, and so I might be shooting in the dark. Allow me a few moments for a quick and dirty analysis. He's a man of unparalleled piety. He's a man of well-deserved prosperity. He is a good and rich man, a fine husband, and a faithful father. In a quick and brutal sweep of calamities, he is reduced to a twisted mass of brokenness and grief. The extraordinary accumulation of back-to-back disasters are enough to finish off any one of us. Job is left penniless, homeless, helpless, and childless. Standing beside 10 fresh graves on a windswept hill, his wife heaving in sobs beside him, having

I have a friend who was driving across Texas one night searching for a radio station and tuned into a country preacher who was beginning a study on Job. He had titled his message, "I Can't Eat by Day, I Can't Sleep by Night, and the Woman I Love Don't Treat Me Right." That's Job. And the only thing funny about the story is the title. There's no laughter in Job. Misery and mystery are added to the insult and injury of his experience. As he sits there covered with skin ulcers that are now erupting with pus, swelling his body with fever, and maddeningly giving him an itch that will not go away, there are three friends that arrive. They sit and stare for 7 days and 7 nights without a word. Just imagine. First, they don't recognize him, which tells you something of the swelling and the sores all over him. And then they are at a loss for words. Unfortunately, they lost that loss for words. And when they spoke, they had nothing but blame. "You're getting what you deserve." Though they couch it in much more philosophical terms. That was bad enough. But the misery turns to mystery with God's silence. If the words of the friends were hard to hear, the silence of God was intolerable. Not until the 38th chapter of the book does God speak. However long that took, if it were just months, try to imagine. You're the object of your alleged friend's accusations, and the heavens are brass as you plead for an audience with the Almighty. And nothing comes to you by way of comfort. And you have done nothing to deserve such pain. The book opens with a wonderful resume of a good man. Don't make Job into something other than a man. That's all he was. He's called a man. He's no superhuman being. He's no quasi-angel in human form. He's a man. He's just a man. Blessed for sure. But look at him as a person. There was a man in the land of Uz whose name was Job. That man was blameless. Doesn't mean perfect. It means he did not compromise with moral evil. He was a man whose business was handled with integrity. He was a man who was respected by those around him, whether in or outside the family. He was upright, fearing God, turning away from evil. And then the next most important part of him, following his character, would be his family. He's blessed with 7 sons, 3 daughters that have been born to him. By the time the story is told us in the text, they're all grown. This is a grandfather's life at its best, if you will. By now, he has amassed a remarkable number of possessions. Possessions had to do with these 7,000 sheep. The wool from the animals could be woven into fabric, which would be made into warm clothing for the cold winter days. The food would also be provided from them, and that would add to the diet. There were 3,000 camels. I would imagine Job ran a trucking business for the caravans that went from the east to the west, and his camels were for hire. And those camels became for him his own personal transportation. There were 500 yoke of oxen. Don't miss this. That means there were 1,000 of them. 2 yoked together to plow the fields, to cause the crops to be plowed and to be prepared, and the soil to be prepared for the growing of the food
And then there were five.

500 female donkeys. I scratched my head on that one and wondered why would that be mentioned, and I discovered in my study that in those days, female donkeys provided the delicacy of the day, donkey milk. And I thought that's a delicacy I would do without if I lived in that day. Over and above that is a wonderful family all grown. No diapers to change, no baths to give, no carpools, no big meals to prepare, no lunches. No boys with tattoos driving vans showing up and honking out front for the daughters. No daughters with nose rings and tattoos and pierced belly buttons to run around the house. These are all grown kids. This guy is rich and he's got it made, and no one is criticizing because there's nothing to criticize. Vernon McGee in his day wrote this about him. The man lived in the lap of luxury. He was Howard Hughes, John D. Rockefeller, Henry Ford, and the oil men of Texas, all rolled into one. When I read that, I thought McGee wrote that in the 1970s, because by the late 1980s, the closest Texas oil men got to money was when they pumped gas at the Texaco station on the corner. Today, we would say he was Bill Gates, Donald Trump, Ross Perot, all wrapped up in one. Wealthy, good, godly, but not out of touch. You will notice he did have his concerns. His sons, verse 4, used to go and hold a feast in the house of each one on his day, and they would send and invite their three sisters to eat and drink with them. Came about when the days of feasting had completed their cycle, Job would send and consecrate them, rising up early in the morning and offering burnt offerings, according to the number of them all, offering up 10 burnt offerings in the name of each one of them, concerned that perhaps, maybe even in their hearts, there had been a little bit of profanity or perhaps an off-colored story that was told in the feasting. And Job was so concerned, not only for his walk, but for the walk of his children. Praying man, trusting man, priestly man, faithful man. What a man. One man writes, no disapproval of this pleasant life is expressed. It is a mark of good fortune, or rather of God's blessing. The finishing touch to this happy scene is the godly parent making doubly sure that all is well. What a man. At the end of verse 5, there must have been a pause. If this were a novel, you would change chapters, have a page go by, and move into another part of the story. If this were a film, it would be a slow fade out. You would sit in darkness for a few seconds, and then a bright scene would appear telling you you were in another setting at another time. If this were a stage play, the curtains would close at the end of verse 5. Audience was given a few moments to stretch and stand and sit back down for the opening of the curtains as the stagehand had changed it from heaven, from earth to heaven. But there is no such marking in the Bible. You just move quickly from verse 5 to verse 6. Don't let yourself do that. Learn to read the Bible, pacing yourself with the emotion of the moment.

Chuck Swindoll reminds us to slow down, to feel the weight of what we're reading. Because the Bible isn't just a collection of ancient words on a page. It's a living story full of real emotion, real people, and real pain. And somewhere between verse 5 and verse 6 of Job chapter 1, everything changes. 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I'm Clayton Bjellin, inviting you to join us when Chuck Swindoll's biography of Job continues Tuesday on Insight for Living.

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1: You know, I think if we understand this concept and we communicate love, it is true, we cannot change our spouse. That's true. But we can influence our spouse. And we do every single day. Mm-hmm. We either have a positive influence or we have a negative influence every single day. And the most powerful influence you can have on the positive side is to be communicating love to that person in their love language, in a dialect that's meaningful to them, that's filling up their love tank. That doesn't make them change, but it's a positive influence on them. They're far more likely to change if you're doing that on a consistent basis.
2: That's Dr. Gary Chapman joining us today on Focus on the Family with Jim Daly. And he's not alone. We also have Les and Leslie Parrott in the studio with us. Thanks for being here. I'm John Fuller.
3: John, marriage isn't about romance or routine. I mean, those things are evident. It's about learning to love your spouse in the way they understand love. Now, the disclaimer for me is, Gene, are you listening? I hope not, because I'm still working at this. We've been married 39 years, and I think Gene would say, yeah, there's still room to grow. So I want to have that confession. But every expression of love is definitely a choice. Some days that choice feels easy. Other days it may take a sense of sacrifice. But in God's design, marriage isn't meant to make us happy. It's to make us holy. That kind of changes your entire perspective on what marriage is about. And I'll tell you, this is why Focus on the Family exists. We want to help you have the best possible marriage you can have. And with close to 50 years of family ministry, we've heard a lot of complaints and questions that couples have and how to help them have that thriving relationship. As part of that, we've invited marriage experts, literally experts, Dr. Gary Chapman and Drs. Les and Leslie Parrott, to help us all learn to recognize our spouse's love language and to become fluent in expressing it. And Gary, I'm still telling you, I don't know mine. When I do that survey, I'm like, oh, I could be any one of the five. I love them all. So we'll have to work on that.
1: Well, we got a new survey for you now.
3: Okay, good. Excellent. I'm looking forward to it.
2: Well, Dr. Gary Chapman is a pastor, author, speaker, counselor, radio host. He's been here a number of times, and you probably know him best because of the series of books he's written, The Five Love Languages, although a number of books cover other topics as well. Les and Leslie Parrott have been married over 40 years. They have two sons, and Les is a clinical psychologist. Leslie is a marriage and family therapist, and they're very popular conference speakers and relationship experts, as you said, Jim, and best-selling authors as well. They've collaborated with Dr. Chapman on a new book called The Love Language That Matters Most: How to Personalize Love So They Really Feel It.
3: Gary, Leslie, and Les, welcome back to Focus on the Family.
4: Thanks.
3: Y'all been here before. Now, I got to start with this, Les and Leslie. You're from Seattle. So, were you at some coffee shop before you guys met, and you guys were in line together, and you said, hey, my name's Les. And you said, my name's Leslie. Maybe we should get married.
4: Close.
3: Is that how that worked?
4: You actually got the vignette right, but we were on a ski slope.
3: Oh. Is that right?
4: Yeah, and somebody hollered out,
5: it was a youth trip.
4: That's right.
3: Les and Leslie, it's just so close. It had to be a topic
5: of
3: discussion.
5: She was 14. I was 16. We were, somebody hollered out Leslie. We both skied over to that person and discovered each other.
4: The rest is history.
3: I never knew that story. That is so funny. Gary, of course, welcome. It's great to have you back. What gave you the insight about the five love languages? What were you seeing that developed a pattern in your observation to say there's something here?
1: Well, it actually grew out of my counseling, in which they would sit in my office and one of them would say, I just don't feel any love, you know, coming from him or her. And the other one would say, I don't get it. I do this and this and this. Why wouldn't you feel loved? And I realized that they were sincere. In their mind, they were loving them, but the other person wasn't getting it.
3: Yeah.
1: So eventually, I just went back through my notes and asked myself, when people said, I just don't feel any love, what did they want? What were they complaining about? Mm. And the answers fell into five categories.
3: Just hit those really quick, and then we'll move. But I want people to just have the idea of what, if they've never heard a love language, what are the five?
1: And these are in no particular order. One is words of affirmation, just affirming them verbally. One is acts of service, doing something for them. Remember the old saying, actions speak louder than words. That's true for these people. Another is giving gifts. It's universal to give and receive gifts as an expression of love. And then there's quality time, giving the person your undivided attention. Mm. And then physical touch. We've long known the emotional power of physical touch. So those are the five love languages.
3: Leslie, let me ask, both you and Les teach at the college level, university level. What are you seeing amongst young people, the 20-somethings, when it comes to this whole area of love language? I mean, what happens in a classroom that catches your attention?
4: Yeah, well, let me tell you, this concept is pretty ubiquitous in society. I mean, you can't turn on a current comedian without seeing this in the language.
5: You see it on the side of a truck. You know, next day delivery is our love language.
4: Right.
5: Or whatever. It's just like...
3: See what you started, Gary? But so, yeah, so the students are expressing it, probably most.
5: And they're familiar with it. They may not know where it came from. It's just part of the lexicon, love language. And I always find it fascinating when we can actually educate them on there's actually five, and they're like hearing it for the first time. Now, this, Gary, this book's been out for what? The original
3: years.
5: Book?
1: 30 plus years.
5: 30 plus years.
4: And sold one or two copies.
5: Yeah. 20 million copies.
3: We say bazillion.
4: Bazillion is right.
3: He's reached the bazillion level.
5: But it's accessible. Everybody gets it. Like you said, there's some intuitiveness to it. We're going to talk about this new book and how sometimes our intuition on it maybe gets the better of us because we don't understand what we call the dialect of your love language. But it, at any rate, it's the proverbial cookies on the bottom shelf. It couldn't be easier to learn how to love someone when you know their love language.
3: And I would think, Gary, that success, you've seen it in the counseling when you've applied this and people actually grab it. You know, there's two kinds of couples, people that actually will work on their marriage and others who won't. Yeah. But those that actually apply these principles of the love languages see improvement in how their spouse feels loved, which is the key, back to your point.
1: Yeah, absolutely. And it goes back to attitude. You know, I'm giving you information, you know, on how to effectively love the other person and meet that emotional need. But you have to choose, you know, even if you know the dialect, you still have to choose to speak it or not to speak it.
3: Yeah.
1: Because love is a choice.
3: We're going to go deeper into all of that, but there's some groundwork I really want to cover, unless you and I tease each other mercilessly, and I love that. And this is not geared toward you, but why do you think we're so quick to overestimate ourselves?
5: Well, you and me, or just
3: no,
5: people
3: just
5: in general?
3: Human beings in general.
4: I think I know his love language. It must be sarcasm.
3: That's probably one of the five. That's not fruit of the spirit, is it? I'm hoping the Lord might add that.
5: I know you
3: one.
5: Overestimate yourself. No, you actually, there's some incredible research on this.
3: Yeah,
5: we do overestimate how good we are at things. Mm-hmm. Take empathy, for example. Most people will say, "Oh, I'm above average on that," but we do this exercise. We've done it with, I don't know, countless students in big classrooms where we will have them fill out a little questionnaire on how adept they are at interpersonal skills. Mm-hmm. And guess what? Out of 300 students, every single one of them is above average. And I think about 38% on average will say I'm in the top 1%.
3: Yeah. Which, 38%. By the definition of average, is not refutable.
5: You don't have to be a statistician. No, something's off there.
4: Yeah, right.
5: So, and we always just have so much fun with this because we get the results back and we put it on the screen and we go, isn't it incredible that we got just out of this university campus, we just happen to get all the people that are the best at relationships right here in this classroom. And, of course, they see the irony of it.
3: Right, and hopefully score themselves a little more accurately in the future.
5: Exactly.
3: But, you know, that role of humility in us as human beings, made in God's image, you know, it always, it pauses me to think about God's nature being one of humility. I mean, he created the universe.
5: Yeah.
3: Really?
5: Yeah.
3: He's a God of humility,
5: and
3: we're created in his image. Mm-hmm. But I guess the question there, even in that example, is why is humility so elusive for us as human beings? We all struggle with
5: that. Yeah, it comes out of insecurity. Mm-hmm. You know, one of the basic kind of fundamentals of anyone that's a good listener is curiosity. Mm-hmm. In fact, do you know what the single most important question is that we ask in a conversation This has been, I think I saw this first at Harvard University's Journal of something or other. And I can't remember the name
4: very
5: of it.
4: Efficient.
5: Yes, yes.
3: Let's just call it The Regent. Sounds good.
5: Okay, sounds good. And but they said the single most important question that you can ask in a conversation is, ready? Mm. The follow-up question. Mm-hmm. Because most of us, hey, what do you do for a living? Oh, I'm a lawyer. Oh, hey, I have a cousin who's a lawyer, and blah, blah, blah, blah.
3: Let me tell you my story.
5: Yeah, exactly. Rather than saying, well, you must enjoy that. Tell me, where'd you go to school? Or whatever the follow-up thing is to it. But it's curiosity. That is the antidote to that kind of lack of humility interpersonally. When you're curious genuinely about another person, the kind of sense of having it all together and I'm really good, I'm in the top 1%, that goes away.
3: Leslie, I'll confess this, since you're representing all wives here at the table. Way to go. Wow. 4-1. I would say 4-1. Mm-hmm. But in that regard, Gene and I, our point of pain is I'm pretty quick verbally. Mm. So I tend to like to complete her sentences.
4: Love it.
3: I think that's engagement. I
4: yes.
3: feel like that's engagement. I'm showing you I am with you.
4: Yes.
3: And I know the end of your sentence before you do.
4: Right.
3: She doesn't see it that
4: doesn't
3: way.
4: Doesn't feel that
3: yeah,
4: way
3: Yeah, she
4: to
3: doesn't
4: her.
3: Feel connected like
4: I mean,
3: that.
4: I don't know how he knew that we had this very issue, but let's flip it around, because in our home, I was the one that had to be confronted about that.
5: Right.
4: I thought, you know, I'll finish your sentence and you'll know I'm with you before you even get it
3: out.
4: It's
3: a compliment.
4: Oh, I'm so here. And you felt shut down. And a lot of times the end of the sentence wasn't exactly what you had in mind.
5: Yeah, it's like, if you want to tell the story now and change the narrative of everything I was getting ready to share with you,
4: right.
5: Go ahead and finish the sentence. It's not
4: When I was confronted, this was a point of humility for me, because I thought, everyone in my life thinks I'm the best listener. This is the gift the Holy Spirit has literally given me. And my husband, the person I love the most, isn't feeling listened to. Talk about humility. And then I was defensive, and then I started noticing. So, yeah.
3: You know, filling your spouse's fuel tank is the concept, not filling yours,
5: yeah.
3: Which I think I'm describing filling mine.
5: Yeah.
3: How do we identify that? How do we learn to fill their tank in the language, like you said earlier, that fills them? How do we get to know them well enough to do that?
1: Well, you know, I think by nature we're all self-centered. There's a good part to that. That means we take care of ourselves. But when it becomes selfishness and we're thinking in terms of, what am I getting out of this? This is the problem. And that's why through the years I've had people say, you know, Gary, we read the book, we took the quiz, I know his love language or her love language, and I've started speaking it to them, but they're not speaking mine. And I said, well, let me make sure I understand you. You're speaking their love language in order for them to speak your love language? That's manipulation.
3: Mm.
1: That's selfishness. You know, the Bible talks about unconditional love. You're going to love them no matter whether they love you or not. And that's the most powerful influence you can have on them. And what I'm excited about is this new book is going to help them be more effective in communicating love to the other person. Because in the Bible, the challenge is that we're to love others, you know?
3: Yeah.
1: And so when you know not only the primary love language, but you know the dialect or dialects that are most important, and you also understand how the personality interfaces with that, it just gives you a better understanding of how to effectively communicate love to the other person.
5: Which is how we came to this whole thing, right? You and I were talking on the phone. Leslie and I would counsel a couple, and we would talk to them about 5 love languages. And then every once in a while, we would get a couple, and one of them would go, hey, I know her love language. I'm speaking it, but her love tank is not full. What's going on? And I would go, just a minute, I'm going to call Dr. Chapman and find out what's going on here.
3: Dr. Chapman, line one. Dr. Chapman.
5: And we had enough of those conversations to finally kind of do some research together and begin to figure out that so often that was the case because they didn't understand the dialect within that love language. And it was true in our own relationship, too, because I knew Leslie was words of affirmation, but sometimes I would encourage her and I would really pour it on, but it just wasn't filling up her love tank. And that mystery was solving that mystery is the result of this new book, The Love Language.
3: Just give us one or two points there.
5: Yeah, well, her...
3: quickly.
4: Right now, are you taking notes?
3: Jean is words of affirmation as well, so...
5: Yeah, so, well, it was encouragement, yeah. I thought, was what words of affirmation was
4: so
5: about.
4: So he would literally pour it on, because he know words matter to me, right? And he would say, I believe in you. I know you can do this, whatever it was. Well... instead of feeling loved, I just felt pressured. Like, I didn't even want to do this. You know, why are you cheering me on like that? We discovered that he thought encouragement was my pathway, my dialect, but I really respond to compliments. Speaking of humility.
3: No. But help us husbands.
4: Yeah.
3: So
5: when I can say to her, instead of, hey, you want to write a children's book? You'll be great at that. You should get on that right now. And get like.
3: Yeah,
5: like
3: that I does thought, sound like pressure. Sorry. I would agree with that. Yeah. But what were those words that did mean something, that did fill your tank?
4: You know, if he would say, I mean, it could be the most ridiculous thing, like, oh, your eyes sparkle when you wear that sweater.
3: Yeah.
4: Watch out. I'll be wearing it for the next month. You know what I mean? Because that made me feel it just totally loved. And everyone knows what it's like when that reservoir in your soul fills up.
5: So for everybody.
3: Well, everybody, but I think husbands do struggle with that gauge.
4: Yes.
3: I don't think we read it as effectively maybe as wives. I don't know if you agree with that.
5: I don't know. I think it's wives and husbands myself because it doesn't matter. But what we discovered, Jim, is that there's three dialects within words of affirmation.
3: And we're going to cover those. Leslie, let me start with you. Speaking the different love languages that Gary's outlined, words of affirmation, quality time, gifts, acts of service, and physical touch. You guys now in this book go down deeper, as you just said, Les, into dialects. And give us an example of what a dialect looks like within a love language. Just stick with yours, which is words of affirmation. What do the dialects of words of affirmation look like?
4: Oh, yeah, you bet. Because everything is in those dialects, right? It's all hidden there. The key to filling that love tank of the person you love the most, because nuances are what speak love. You know, you can't just get in the big category, like words of affirmation, and you can get a little bit of traction, but it's when you really figure out, this is the pathway right to the center of my loved one's heart. That's when everything explodes. And that's what dialects do. So, for instance, my dialect in words of affirmation is compliments. Les thought that encouragement was going to be the thing. But there's also appreciation. You know, some people just revel in feeling like, oh, you noticed what I did. You saw me. You saw the contribution I made. You called that out. You see I'm working hard. And they just light up with appreciation. But, of course, they're all lovely. We all love to receive them. But there is one that will really, really have the effect.
3: And that's what I love about this deeper dive, because I think that's true. And you have done, all three of you have done so much counseling with couples, you'll resonate with this. But just, for example, the wife and the husband in that counseling room, and the wife is saying, I don't feel seen by him. Mm-hmm. Or it's like he doesn't know me. Those are cries for fill my love tank.
6: Yeah.
3: Right?
6: Absolutely. Absolutely.
3: And in that context, I mean, is that a direction to go at that moment? To say, honey, sit down, read the book, get a better understanding, and be able to have that conversation. What fills your tank specifically?
6: Yeah. I think if they read the book, they're going to have much more information than they had just simply knowing what the primary love language was, because it's going to give them more specific ways to express that particular language and really communicate to them at a heart level, which is what we're really trying to do.
3: You know, Les, let me aim this at you, the skeptic, you know, going, really, this is psychobabble. Mm-hmm. I mean, seriously, there are some people that will think that. But I'm sure, Gary, when you did this and formulated this, you could see Christ doing these things with those he encountered, I would assume.
6: Yeah.
3: And in that context, Les, you know, when we do these things, we're called as Christians to be deeply loving. We should be known in the way we love one another.
5: Sure.
3: That's what the Lord said.
5: Yeah.
3: And in doing so, this is a mechanism for us to understand how to go deeper in love.
5: That's exactly right. And that's why this is a follow-up to, I affectionately call it the purple book, the five love languages. But what Gary did 30, how long ago was it? 33 years ago?
6: Yep.
5: Yeah. That book, this is the true follow-up to that. Now, Gary has had lots of other books that have kind of come out of that from military families, blended families, and teenagers, and so forth. But this is truly the next step. Why? Well, look at the title, The Love Language That Matters Most. I had a manuscript sitting on a table at a restaurant where I frequent, and it had that title real big. And the server came up, and she said, oh, the love languages, what is the one that matters most? Is it words of affirmation? Because that's mine, right? Is that the one that matters most, right? And I said, well, they're all important, and they all matter, but the one that matters most is the love language of the person that's in front of you. Mm. And that really comes back around to empathy, that capacity to recognize what fills their love tank. And when you can do that, and like Gary said, so many times the focus is on, hey, this is my love language, so everybody love me this way, right? But when you can begin to really put yourself in another person's shoes and understand their love language, their dialect, the world doesn't get much sweeter in that relationship, because now you're speaking each other's love language fluently.
3: Yeah.
5: That's the goal.
3: That's so good. Let's cover at least one more of the dialects, and I think physical touch might be a good one. You know, I talked about my son, Troy. Even at night, he, whatever he's doing, he'll come to me to say goodnight and to hug me. Mm-hmm. That's how intense mm-hmm. his physical touch love language is. Mm-hmm. I mean, I don't know if he has any of the others, but he's got this in the highest dose. So even awesome. Now, you know, early 20s, and yeah. He'll come and give me a hug and say, goodnight, Dad, I'll see you in the morning, whatever. Yeah. But it's important to him, and I know that. And he gets really disappointed if we don't take that time at the end of the day to hug each other and say, I love you. And so with that, what are those dialects for the physical touch person?
6: Well, there's more dialects on this one
3: really?
6: Than any of the others.
3: Well, that's interesting.
4: I actually love your question, because you're talking about your son, right? And so often we think physical touch is all about romance, and there is romantic touch involved, but there's so many other kinds of touch that convey love. And there is a sort of protective touch, you know, when someone just makes sure you're safe in a, you know, in some kind of a setting. There's a playful touch, you know. There's like a celebration touch, someone who'll give you the high five.
5: On that playful touch, Gary and I, remember we were in Nashville just a few weeks ago together speaking to a group, and this woman came up to us afterwards, and she said, my husband knows that physical touch is my primary love language. And for him, he thought that meant tickling me.
3: And it could be. It was a good test. And then when she said, this isn't the way to do that.
5: Right. But it is. That's playful touch.
4: Right.
5: But she says, that drains my love tank. So that's a great example of how dialect is so important to
4: it's
5: this.
4: Everything.
3: So what was her dialect then?
5: Hers was comforting touch.
4: Yeah.
5: She wanted a soothing touch on the back after a long day.
3: Comfort.
5: Right. We were counseling. We did an intensive, Leslie and I did an intensive with a couple just this last week. I think it was 15 hours we spent with this couple in 2 days. And physical touch was her love language. And do you remember what she said about going to church and how if he didn't touch her?
4: Yeah, and you know, if he'd be totally absorbed in the moment listening to a sermon but didn't have just a way of connecting them with physical touch, she would feel sense of
5: if
4: loss.
5: They weren't holding hands or put his hand on her knee or whatever.
4: Yeah.
5: So it's a really powerful thing for people that have physical touch and to understand that dialect, because you may think tickling is the way to that person's heart, and it is not.
3: Yeah.
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8: But somewhere along the way, some people started feeling uncomfortable saying another word, religion, as if it's something awkward or better left unsaid. 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So, this August, when the census asks the question, there's no need to leave it blank. 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
1: In this bulletin, the fuel excise cut comes to an end and a warning for the new Victorian Premier. With the details, I'm Tracy Weir. Australian motorists are being warned of more pain at the pump with the government's fuel excise now no more. The temporary cost of living measure was introduced at the height of the Iran war to absorb the surge in oil prices. Analyst Lorian DeMillo at Macquarie University has told Nine he doesn't expect the impact to be immediate.
2: But eventually, I think when, over the next week or so, I'm expecting prices to go, particularly for petrol, to go to like $2.30 a litre.
1: Ultimately, the price will rise by a further 18 cents. Australia's chief veterinary officer says testing has confirmed a further 14 positive cases of H5 bird flu. There have now been 62 cases of the strain of avian influenza. However, the government says the poultry and agricultural production systems remain free of the deadly strain. Victoria's opposition has challenged Premier Ben Carroll to ensure a promised royal commission into corruption in the building industry isn't hijacked by backroom politics. Carolee Katsimbanis has more.
3: With evidence already indicating that more than $15 billion of taxpayers' money has been siphoned off to criminals, bikies and the CFMEU from Victoria's big build projects, it's become the nation's largest corruption scandal. The opposition today unveiling a draft terms of reference challenging Ben Carroll to guarantee that former premiers, MPs, staffers, public servants and union officials are compelled to give evidence under oath. The proposed terms of reference also seek hearings to be conducted in public, along with powers to follow the money and recommend criminal prosecutions. It's the first test for the new Premier to deliver on his promise that the Royal Commission will leave no stone unturned.
1: Carolee Katsimbanis. Australia has recorded its biggest ever quarterly surge in electric vehicle sales. Data from the Australian Automobile Association shows new EV purchases doubled in the 3 months to June 30. Across April, May and June, nearly one in every two vehicles sold was either electric or hybrid. US President Donald Trump announced he had cancelled planned strikes against Iran. In a social media post, he said he was holding off at the request of Iran and other countries in the region, provided a deal was reached quickly. Iranian officials have rejected those claims of nearing a deal, calling it another lie from President Trump. Turning to sport, and on the final day of competition at the Commonwealth Games, Australian cyclist Lee Hoffman has set a new games record with a time of 58.530 to win the men's sprint final, and the Diamonds have beaten England 68-50 to claim the bronze medal. That's the news and sport. I'm Tracy Weir.
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5: Good afternoon, making news on Pulse. Tasmania's Georgia Baker has won a record-equalling fifth Commonwealth Games gold medal in the scratch race in Glasgow. Hobart Underground rave crew Scion Events will host a licensed 3,000-capacity techno event at Mac O2 in September. And the Tasmania Devils have presented 106-year-old Peggy Gregg with a club membership at her birthday party in Glenara Lakes in Launceston. 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
6: Good morning, and now for the good news from John chapter 1. In the beginning was the Word, and the Word was with God, and the Word was God. 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Through him all things were made. Without him nothing was made that has been made. In him was life, and that life was the light of all mankind. The light shines in the darkness, and the darkness has not overcome it.
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6: It's 6:05. Morning, Scotty here at Ultra 106.5 for my final week on air. It's crazy. I can't believe it. It's my final week on air after so long. And look, the next song's called Don't Wake Me Up, Chris Brown. And I'm like, I've been on holidays for 2 weeks. I spent the last week on the Gold Coast. It was amazing, to be honest. And I loved it. It didn't have to wake up at any certain time. And it was very, very nice. So it was a bit of a rude shock to the system. But after this week, I'll be having some sleep-ins. And when I'm talking sleep-ins, I'm talking like 7 o'clock in the morning sleep-ins, but I'll enjoy those. But looking forward to this last week. I'm going to call it Thank You Week because I just have so many people I want to thank. My regular guest, you, our listener. You know, like the encouragement that I've had over the years has just been unbelievable. And I'm a real words person. And so to have all those people over the years just give me words of encouragement and cheer me on and most importantly, thank you to God. You know, like just to give me this privileged position where I could talk to so many people for so many years and share his good news has just been really amazing. So I'm looking forward to this week. It's going to be a crazy week, but looking forward to it and want to say thank you. So we're calling it Thank You Week this week in my final week on Ultra 106.5. It's 6 degrees in Hobart, Charatu today, and then top of 14. Then tomorrow, looks like showers the next couple of days. Tomorrow, Charatu 14. Then on partly cloudy on Wednesday, 15. Possible showers Thursday and 15.

So I'm excited about this week, excited about saying thank you to lots of people. But I tell you what, the Commonwealth Games has just concluded. Yesterday was the final day. And I was looking at the medal tally going, Australia are doing so well. And I don't remember us doing so well in the past. And I was like, oh, this must be like their best ever. Turns out that Australia has generally always been the top country in the Commonwealth. I kind of thought England and Canada would have been better than us, but there you go. I've just got it all wrong. So Australia for many years have been the number one country. I think in the last five Commonwealth Games, the only country that's beaten us is England. And so we always do very well. But what an amazing Commonwealth Games Australia had. So the final medal tally was Australia 70 gold, 45 silver, 56 bronze, 171 medals. And then England in second place. We got 70 gold. They got 29 gold. It was just crazy. And Canada, 19 gold. India, 13 gold. Scotland, 13 gold. So Australia, absolutely dominant. So anyway, looked at it and saw how we've gone over the years. Here's the total of all of the medals in Commonwealth Games history. Australia have 1,073. Gold, silver 889 and bronze 817, so 2,779. The closest to us is England on 773, gold, silver 783 and bronze 766 with 2,322. So some 450 more medals Australia have had over the history of the Commonwealth Games. So staggering effort, just brilliant. Well done, Aussies. Really proud of you. So looking forward to the next ones already. I'd say that'll be 2030, won't it? So it's coming up. That'll fly by. You get to the next ones, you're like, what? Where did the last 4 years go? But anyway, well done to Australia with an amazing result for this year's Commonwealth Games. 70 gold, 45 silver, 56 bronze, 171 medals.

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1: In stories making news, US President Donald Trump says he will order American forces to hold off on new strikes against Iran, subject to a deal being reached. In a social media post, the president says Middle East allies have reached the parameters of a deal to end the five-month-old conflict. Officials say five people have been found deceased and 41 remain missing after an Indonesian ferry carrying at least 250 people caught fire while at sea. Back home in Australia's chief veterinary officer says testing has confirmed a further 14 positive cases of H5 bird flu. There have now been 62 cases of the strain of avian influenza. Queenslanders will be able to have their say on a draft master plan for the Brisbane 2032 Olympic and Paralympic Games. Public consultation is now open. And the Adelaide Crows have defeated the Bombers 145-73 to wrap up round 21 of the AFL. That's the news and sport headlines. I'm Tracy Weir. More details soon.
2: Hun, how's the new showerhead coming along?
3: Nearly there. Just have to... I'm okay.
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5: Morning, Scotty with you on Ultra 106.5, and I don't want to rub it in or anything, but I've been on the Gold Coast for a week. Got up last Sunday and then got back last night. It was amazing. It's funny because when we left, my wife sent me a screenshot of the weather for the week, and it was like rain every day. I'm like, oh, man. And it was all like 19, 20 degrees every day. I'm like, that's not Brisbane weather. So anyway, we went up just expecting it'd be, not a really warm week, but also that it'd be really wet. It was like sunny every day, and it was like mid-20s. I'm like, what's going on? Like, that, they just completely messed that up. We weren't complaining. It was great. So we had a beautiful week up there, and the place we stayed had a pool and a sauna and a spa. It was very, very nice. So we feel very blessed to have had that week away. It was very nice. And then looking back to it to Hobart, it actually wasn't too bad when we came back. I got off the plane expecting to be really cold. And I'm going, oh, it's not too bad. But all the people around me are like, oh, it's so freezing. I'm like, ah, soft. And so six and a half degrees in Hobart at the moment. Top of 14 today. Couple of showers around the place. And then for tomorrow, shower 2, 13. Wednesday, partly cloudy, 15. And Thursday, showers and 15.

I've observed some couples at a table in a restaurant, and they are obviously excited about being together. There's plenty of conversation, shared laughter, and looking into each other's eyes. They're enjoying each other and the moment. On another table, there's a couple who are just quietly eating. They hardly look at each other, there are a few words exchanged, and no real sense of enjoyment. The first couple are most likely to be early in their relationship. There's lots to learn, explore in each other, and there's the excitement. The latter couple have probably been married for years, and so there's nothing new to get excited about. What we often long for is the easy conversation, shared laughter, the looking into each other's eyes. So how can people who've been married for years have just a little of that experience? What may help is both choosing to think and behave romantically, dressing for the occasion, planning to gaze into your partner's eyes, going to a special place, talking about topics that are often missed in day-to-day conversation. All this will assist in creating romance and a special moment. This is relationship psychotherapist Anne Skelton.

0: That's right. It's called Joy. This is Ultra 106.5. G'day, Scotty, with you on my final week on Ultra 106.5. And I'm excited to be hanging out this week, excited to be getting some of my regular guests in too to say a proper goodbye. It's going to be a good week. We're calling it Thank You Week. I wasn't so thankful about the footy tipping this weekend. I'll tell you what, I did terrible. I got 5 out of 9 and everybody around me kind of got 6, 7 out of 9. So I'm dropping further down the ladder. I think I'm almost last now. I've had a shocker. But I was happy in the VFL, and this is surprising to me. I was kind of surprised because I've gone for the Sydney Swans since like I was literally 4 years old. I started going for South Melbourne. They become the Swans. And so I've always just gone for Sydney Swans. It'd be my team. And so I was so excited when the Devils won. And I'm like, hang on, what's going on here? I shouldn't be excited, but my Sydney Swans lost. So I think I said for a long time since the Devils were announced that I'd go for Tasmania and I'd go for the Swans, you know, at the same time. And the only dilemma is when they're playing each other. That's when I'm going to have troubles. So when they actually played this weekend in the VFL and the Devils won, I was excited about it. I'm like, oh no. I think I'm becoming a fully fledged Tasmanian supporter. I mean, I live in Tasmania. It makes sense to go for Tasmania. So anyway, that was a good result for the Devils. Puts them up to 6th spot. Possibility they could make top 4 if everything goes their way. So you never know. As far as the other tipping goes in the AFL, I had a shocker, absolute shocker. 5 out of 9. Those around me are all getting 6 and 7 out of 9, and I got 5. So Collingwood didn't get over Geelong. I tipped Collingwood to win. 72-97. We went on to Geelong. That was a big game too. Both fighting for spots in the 8 or the 10 these days. And then for Fremantle, Western Bulldogs, good win Fremantle. Everybody kind of expected that. Swans only just got over Saints. Saints looked great all day. And I'm like, oh, we're in trouble here. It was only the last quarter that caused the Swans to win. So good win by the Swannies. Hawthorn, North Melbourne in Launceston. Good win by Hawks. Port Adelaide and GWS. I tipped GWS. I don't know why. I tipped at Port Adelaide, I'm saying. Not GWS, and GWS won that, so that was a good win too. I thought Port Adelaide would win that one, 63-75, good win by GWS. Carlton and Brisbane, what's going on there? Brisbane and Carlton, and Carlton absolutely flogged Brisbane. Brisbane have won the last 2 years in a row, and they've been playing beautifully in recent weeks to the point that people have gone, these guys are premiership contenders. They're going to be top 4. And all of a sudden, Carlton smashes them 154-78. My father-in-law, Dirk, was very happy about that. Richmond and West Coast, silly me, tipped West Coast. Richmond beat them 84-73. Gold Coast, Melbourne, I tipped Melbourne. Good win. It's funny because I was on the Gold Coast yesterday, and on the train that we were getting to go back to the airport, there were all these Melbourne supporters. I'm like, this game in Gold Coast today, Melbourne and Gold Coast. And the final game of the round was yesterday, and that was Essendon, Adelaide. And as expected, Adelaide won that one very comfortably. So well done, but not on my footy tipping. That was a disaster.
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Lenny Kravitz, it ain't over till it's over. Well, this is my final week on Ultra 106.5. Moving on, and excited about the future. I don't exactly know what it holds, but I'm excited about it. I know God's in control, and I know that he's got everything. And I knew that it was just time to be moving on. So thank you to those. It's called my thank you week, because I just want to say thank you to the listeners. I want to say thank you to my regular guests who have been so amazing at coming in each week for years and years now. Thank you to God, particularly. For all he's done and all he continues to do through these radio stations. So it's my thank you week. And I would like to also chat with somebody this morning who's having a birthday as well. So if you know somebody who's having a birthday, we're going to close it off at 7:30. Going to give someone a birthday cake. Just go to ultra106five.com.

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1: In this bulletin, the Federal Health Minister standing firm and the latest in the polls. With the details, I'm Tracy Weir. New polling shows One Nation has edged back ahead of Labor to be the country's most popular party. The latest Redbridge poll in the Australian Financial Review has primary support for One Nation up 2 points to 31%. The coalition's primary vote has risen 4 points. The polling has been released as the Liberals continue to rule out forming a potential coalition with One Nation. Deputy Liberal Leader Jane Hume has told the ABC it is not being considered.
2: No, we will not be governing in coalition with One Nation. We are not forming a coalition with One Nation. I think we couldn't be any clearer than that. We have a coalition.
1: Labor sits on 29%. Australia's consumer watchdog has been asked to increase monitoring of fuel prices as excise rates return to normal. A temporary cut to the fuel excise, which was introduced earlier this year in response to the Middle East conflict, has now ended. Treasurer Jim Chalmers says any price increase that can't be explained will face serious scrutiny from the ACCC. The Federal Health Minister is defending plans to abolish private health insurance rebates for those over the age of 65. There is concern by state ministers it will put more pressure on the public system. Mark Butler has told News 24 he's confident in the plan.
3: I'm not quite sure why the health ministers were out parroting that insurance industry modelling. It's very different to ours. I don't understand state governments have done their own modelling. We're very confident that that this is the right thing to do, including by way of the public hospital system.
1: Nearly two-fifths of policyholders surveyed by Redbridge say they will drop their private health cover. US President Donald Trump says he will order American forces to hold off on new strikes against Iran, subject to a deal being reached. In a social media post, President Trump says Middle East allies have reached the parameters of a deal to end the five-month-old conflict. He says the deal would include the immediate, complete and total opening of the Strait of Hormuz. To sport, in the NRL, the West Tigers have slumped to a seventh straight loss after Parramatta snatched victory in the dying moments of the game at CommBank Stadium. The final score, 16-13. Eels coach Jason Riles says he's happy with a win, but less pleased with how they got it.
4: We just couldn't get ourselves out of yardage. It was simple fundamental errors that self-inflicted, and we've made a habit of that this year. And against an opposition further up the table, you don't win them games.
1: And Cronulla recovered from a slow start to beat Souths 32-16. AFL and the Adelaide Crows have defeated the Bombers 145-73 to wrap up round 21. Earlier, the Tigers beat West Coast and Melbourne kept its top four hopes alive with a win over Gold Coast. That's the news and sport. I'm Tracy Weir.
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7: Good morning, making news on Pulse. Thousands of visitors have packed the tiny northeast town of Bridport for the 9th Tassie Scallop Fiesta, roughly doubling the population of the seaside community for the day. Labor is demanding Premier Jeremy Rockliffe come clean on whether further taxpayer money has been spent on Jane Howlett's legal fees after a parliamentary committee hearing on Friday revealed the former minister had been involved in a previously undisclosed TASCAD dispute started by a witness to the committee. And Hobart Repertory Theatre Society is celebrating 100 years since its founding, having staged 692 productions as a volunteer-run company. Get these stories and more on the free Pulse Tasmania app.
6: Pulse Tasmania, the island's number one for news.
8: Now for the good news from John chapter 1, it says, "In the beginning was the Word, and the Word was with God, and the Word was God. He was with God in the beginning." And then jumping to verse 14, it said, "The Word became flesh." We're talking about Jesus. "The Word became flesh and made his dwelling among us. We have seen his glory, the glory of the one and only Son, who came from the Father full of grace and truth."
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8: 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My final week on Ultra 106.5. It all feels a little surreal at the moment. It's gonna get a lot more real as we head toward Friday. But I'm looking forward to having my regular guests come in. Unfortunately, Hans Kilder can't make it today because he's in Brisbane. But I'm going to call him on the phone and we can have a chat on the phone so he gets to say a proper goodbye. And we're going to say thank you to him as well. 13 years Hans and I have been doing this on the radio. So every Monday morning. So much to say thank you to him for. But we'll catch up with him just after 8 o'clock this morning. It's currently 6 degrees, almost 7 degrees in Hobart. Top of 14 today, a couple of showers around the place. Tomorrow, showers and 13. Wednesday, partly cloudy and 15.

0: Here on Sunburnt Souls, we explore life, faith, and our mental well-being. 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
1: My mate lives next to a billionaire, and we went and prayed for him one day, and he's a super impressive guy. And not because of his house or his jet, he's impressive because he's made in God's image. Equally impressive was this guy I met at a homeless shelter who takes the same medication as me. He's also made in God's image. He's impressive too. The most impressive thing about a person is that they're made in God's image. Think about that. Whether you're rich or poor, mentally well, mentally ill, whether you're a Christian or not, whether you're married or not, parent or not, nothing testifies to the truth that you're a brilliant individual more than the fact that you are made in God's image.
0: For more candid conversations on faith and mental well-being, check out sunburntsouls.com.

Ben Fuller in turn. This is Ultra 6.5 Morning. Scotty with you. Hope you're going well on this Monday morning. Well, this is crazy. An 18-year-old Australian, he played for Australia in the World Cup just recently and performed really well. And he's been a star. He's only 18. I mean, I've got a son who's 17 that plays soccer. And it's just crazy. This guy has just been offered a deal reportedly for $35 million to play for Premier League side Hull. Bit of a story behind it. He was basically with Brisbane, I think it was Brisbane Roar. And then he got offered to go to America for $800,000. He took them up on that offer. And then the Brisbane Roar had this term in the contract, which basically said that they would get a portion of that if they released him. And so they did. And so they got $540,000. Crazy thing about that is if they had held on for a bit longer to when he went to Hull City in the Premier League for $35 million, they would have got millions of dollars. So they've kind of missed out on that. But anyway, it's 18 years old. Hasn't happened yet. But the reports are that Lucas Harrington has been offered $35 million at 18 years old to play for Hull City in the Premier League. That's a lot of money for an 18-year-old.

Gym Class Heroes and Adam Levine. It's called Stereo Hearts. 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Mentioned earlier that this is my final week on Ultra 106.5. Been here for a long time now and absolutely loved it. Loved the stories, you know, of lives being changed because of this radio station. I'm going to miss that, really am. But just had a call from Dylan. Thank you, Dylan. Dylan's beautiful. He calls in with really encouraging comments. He brings coffees in every now and then. It's fantastic. So thank you, Dylan. He's up toward Campbelltown. He said he's about to drop off. He loses around about Campbelltown. So thank you, Dylan. Thank you for your really encouraging words as well. Hey, if you'd like to call and just say goodbye, I'd love to hear from you. Look, I don't expect encouraging words, but I just love the opportunity to say goodbye. So if you're a long-term listener and you'd love to give me a call and say goodbye, I'd love to chat with you. 6231 1065. Thanks for calling, Dylan. This is Josiah Queen.

to Star Queen and Judas. It's 23 past 7. Morning, Scotty, with you on Ultra 96.5. Hope you're going really well this morning. Looking forward to chatting with someone real soon. Celebrating a birthday, of course. It's the 3rd of August. Going to close off those birthday nominations real soon, just after 7:30 a.m. and call someone. So let me know if you know someone who's having a birthday. 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
1: In stories making news, Federal Treasurer Jim Chalmers says he's asked the ACCC to carefully monitor petrol prices as the cut to the fuel excise ends. He says service stations and suppliers that break the law face tough fines. Melbourne and Sydney are leading a nationwide property slump. Falls also recorded in Brisbane and Canberra, with only Perth and Hobart recording a slight improvement. One Nation has reclaimed the title of Australia's most popular political party. New polling shows the Pauline Hanson-led outfit's primary vote rose 2 points to 32%, while Labor's vote dropped 1 to 29%. Two firefighting helicopters have collided in Greece while helping to control a huge wildfire that has destroyed more than 100 homes northwest of Athens. And the Commonwealth Games in Glasgow is wrapping up, with Australia finishing well on top in the final medal tally. Dominance in the pool and the velodrome saw the team secure 171 medals overall, including 70 gold. That's the news and sport headlines. I'm Tracy Weir. More details soon.
2: Heading to the airport to catch that plane or for a pickup? Be careful, because you see it all the time. The speedsters, lane changers and tailgaters. An accident, breakdown or slow traffic, and it is on. The impatience. Lane changers weaving in and out. 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
3: 28 minutes away from 8 o'clock, capital city weather today for Sydney. Showers developing and 23 degrees. Melbourne, showers and 15. Brisbane, partly cloudy and 22. For Perth today, a sunny day, showers increasing though. Later in the day, top of 23 for Perth. Adelaide, showers and 15. For Canberra, top of 16, showers, but then sunny later in the day. Darwin, mostly sunny, some morning smoke and haze and 31. And here in Hobart, currently, it's actually cooled off by a degree in the last hour. It's got colder. 5 degrees in Hobart at the moment. Shower 2 around the place and a top of 14 for Hobart.

0: Caleb and John and Finish. This is Ultra 106.5. It's my final week on Ultra 106.5, and it's been a lot of fun over the years. There was a guy that used to be on the radio station for many years, and this is when I was co-hosting with Joking, and his name was Mr. Moulay. Mr. Moulay. And he called in this morning. I didn't know he was going to call in. He called in, so thankfully I was recording it. So this is my conversation with Moulay. Hi, this is Ultra 106.5.
1: Hey, it's Gareth Moulay. I can't believe you're leaving.
0: I haven't talked to you for a long time.
1: I know. I ain't spoken to you for I don't know how long, maybe years.
0: It's been probably about 7 years, I reckon, since we've spoken.
1: I've been rather busy.
0: So what have you been up to? What have you been doing?
1: Oh, this and that. I've been here and there, but mostly been out of radio range.
0: You've been out of radio range. So
1: yeah, it's been fairly boring.
0: I was going to say, so what are you doing for work these days?
1: Same as I always ever was. I've been doing as little as possible for as long as I can.
0: And how's the family?
1: Oh, they've all grown. They've moved on. And they got family of their own. Grandpappy now.
0: Oh, you're grandpappy now?
1: Grandpappy now.
0: Oh, as
1: I was 18 little babies.
0: How many?
1: 18.
0: You got 18 babies.
1: I can't wait till my second child starts having them.
0: Wow, that's amazing. Hey, it's been so good to talk to you. It's been a long time. And look, you mean actually so much to this radio station over the years. So thank you for calling in.
1: I miss the old days. I ain't going to lie.
0: It was fun, wasn't it?
1: It was good. It was good.
0: What are you eating these days? What are you having for lunch?
1: Lunch? I have a new diet now. I have a new diet, so I was told I had to cut down the amount of meals I was having throughout the day, so now I just have the one big meal for the whole day. So I start at 5 a.m. and I finish at 9 p.m., but I just have the one meal.
0: Just the one meal, okay.
1: It's called grazing.
0: Yeah, I've heard of grazing. That's what cows do.
1: But I didn't hear him right. I thought they said gravy. I've been having all the old types of gravy. Beef gravy, chicken gravy, lamb gravy, pork gravy, dumpling gravy. I have all the gravies.
0: Mate, it's been so good to talk to you. You've made my day.
1: That wasn't too hard to do from what I can tell.
0: Hey, well, you better let you get back to eating, hey, to gravying.
1: Yeah, I'll go get my big straw.
0: All right. Hey, thanks, mate, for calling in.
1: Bye.
0: He was a regular guest on the program when Joe and I were co-hosts, and that absolutely made my day. So thank you, mate. Really appreciate that phone call. I knew.

We should never cease to stand like curious children before the great mystery into which we were born. G'day, this is Warwick Marsh from Dads for Kids. Albert Einstein spoke these words about the mystery of creation. Life is a glorious mystery waiting to be discovered. Children seem to be always on this journey of discovery. Have you ever had a child ask you to look at the beauty of a butterfly? Their wide-eyed look tells a story. Their whispered question draws us on that journey. Once we lose that sense of awe and excitement that the journey of discovery brings us, we begin to die inside. Our children have much to teach us about ourselves. Our children can teach us to soften our hearts. Our children can teach us to enjoy that moment. One more word from our dear friend Albert Einstein. The pursuit of truth and beauty is a sphere of activity in which we are permitted to remain children all our lives. For more ideas on being a great dad, go to fatherhood.org.au.

0: We have three beautiful people to celebrate for their birthdays today. Happy birthday to Nicole Harris, wishing you a fabulous birthday flying all day. She's off to London, flying all day with wonderful celebrations when you arrive in London to visit family. Love, Alicia and Shane. That sounds like a fantastic time, Nicole. Have a great day on your birthday flying to London. Also, Isaac Cooper. Happy birthday, Isaac. Hope you have a great day. Love from Grandma. Happy birthday, Isaac. And Sophie Rowe as well. Happy birthday, Sophie. Happy 19th birthday. We hope you have a fabulous day. We love you. Enjoy the great outdoors. Lots of love from Mum, Dad, Charlotte and Bella. So happy birthday, Nicole and Isaac and Sophie. Pulled out Isaac's name. Isaac, congratulations. You've won a cake. 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
1: 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It's so easy to enter and happens every day of the year.
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0: 5 minutes away from 8. I'm feeling those two songs and also Hans Kelder. He's not in Hobart. He's going to join me on the phone. It's my final week on Ultra 106.5, so I really wanted to get him on the phone so we can say thank you to Hans. So Hans Kelder, just after 8 this morning.

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1: In this bulletin, property prices fall across most capital cities and the Commonwealth Games wraps up. With more, I'm Tracy Weir. Melbourne and Sydney are leading a nationwide property slump, Sarah Wiedersehen reports.
2: New figures show property prices across the country fell by 0.9% in July. Cotality has told The Age the nationwide slump is being led by steep falls in Melbourne and Sydney. House values in Melbourne fell by 1.4% in July to be down 3.4% over the past 12 months. In Sydney, the median house price dropped 1.7% to be down 5.9% this year. Falls were also recorded in Brisbane and Canberra, with only Perth and Hobart recording a slight improvement. The national median value of a home is now $928,000.
1: Sarah Wiedersehen with that report. One Nation has reclaimed the title of Australia's most popular political party. New polling shows the Pauline Hanson-led outfit's primary vote rose 2 points to 32%, while Labor's vote dropped 1 to 29%. The Redbridge Accent Research, published in the Australian Financial Review, has core support for the coalition up 4 points to 22%. The Greens slipped to 10%. Federal Treasurer Jim Chalmers says he has asked the ACCC to carefully monitor petrol prices as the cut to the fuel excise ends. He says service stations and suppliers that break the law face tough fines. Wholesale fuel prices are expected to rise by around 17 cents a litre. Price increases are expected to reach the Bowsers in around 10 days, with some analysts predicting unleaded petrol to reach as high as $2.30 a litre. US President Donald Trump has announced he's cancelled planned strikes against Iran. In a post on Truth Social, the president said he was holding off at the request of Iran and other Middle Eastern countries, provided a deal was quickly reached. Iranian officials have rejected the claims of a nearing deal, calling it another lie from President Trump. Professor Miha Kumra at Georgetown University in Qatar has told the BBC Iran would like to see protracted conflict.
3: Iran does not mind what would be a war of attrition. They want to see a prolonged conflict whereby the costs of America's military presence in the region, not just the war on Iran, but its military presence.
1: The US president says the deal would include the immediate, complete and total opening of the Strait of Hormuz. To sport in netball, and the Diamonds have won the bronze medal in the Commonwealth Games, beating England 65-80, New Zealand triumphing in the gold medal match over Jamaica. Australia finished games with 70 gold medals, 41 clear of England in second place. That's the news and sport. I'm Tracy Weir.
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6: 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Thousands of visitors have packed the tiny northeast town of Bridport for the 9th Tassie Scallop Fiesta, roughly doubling the population of the seaside community for the day. Police have urged bushwalkers and motorists to be properly prepared for trips into the bush after three separate rescue operations unfolded across the state yesterday. And Bonorong Wildlife Sanctuary will feature in an 8-part series on Network 10, set to premiere nationally in September. Get these stories and more on the free Pulse Tasmania app.
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7: Now for the good news from John chapter 1, and this is John the Baptist testifying about Jesus as he was baptizing. Then John gave this testimony: I saw the Spirit come down from heaven as a dove and remain on him. And I myself did not know him, but the one who sent me to baptize with water told me, the man on whom you see the Spirit come down and remain is the one who will baptize with the Holy Spirit. I have seen and I testify that this is God's chosen one.
8: Hun, how's the new showerhead coming along?
9: 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Just have to... I'm okay.
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7: Well, it's my final week on Ultra 26.5 this week, so I'm looking forward to saying some thank yous. In fact, I want to call it Thank You Week because I've just got so much to be grateful for you, our listener, for the years that you've tuned in, that you've sent your words of encouragement and just been a real blessing. But thank you to God and thank you to those who have joined me week after week for many years now too as regular guests. So well, one of those I'm going to join with real soon, and that's Hans Kelder. He's been coming in for 13 years, given a lot of his time and effort, and even financially as well. You know, he's really blessed this radio station financially as well, just by wanting to support what we do. So love Hans. So he's in Queensland at the moment, so I'm going to call him on the phone real soon. I just want to say a big thank you to him publicly for everybody. So talk to the Hans coming up real soon. It's currently almost 6 degrees in Hobart. It was almost 7 like an hour ago, so it has cooled off. Showers around the place today, top of 14, and then tomorrow showers and 13, Wednesday partly cloudy and 15.

0: Good morning, Hobart's Soul 26.5. Hans Kelder is with us, and I'm a little heartbroken to say for the very last time, which is really sad. After about 13 years, Hans, good morning.
1: Good morning, Scotty. How are you?
0: I'm good. I'm feeling sad, to be honest.
1: Yeah, well, I'm sure you are. I mean, there's been quite an era for you to be, the morning DJ at 106.5.
0: Well, it's been an era for you too. 13 years of us being on air together is crazy, isn't it?
1: But I've really enjoyed it, actually. It's been a great opportunity just to share, just to help people in their relationships, the intricacies of it and the challenges. And, I've really enjoyed it. I think I've grown through it. I think that probably the latter years I've probably had some, a little bit more knowledge. But what I like to say is about the whole thing is that it's stuff that we often said off air.
0: And it's been great for me because I've had like free marriage counselling for 13 years now. It's been great. So I don't think people realise what a blessing you've been, not just to this radio station, but to me as well. You know, a big part of being on air is your personal life. You know, like your personal life needs to be going well in order for you to be able to properly be on air. You know what I mean? Like you need to be in a good position. And so I've just been so blessed because you've just helped me out with my family, with my wife, and you've given me great words of advice on air and off air. So thank you, Hans.
1: You know, it's a pleasure, actually. Although, look, if we want to be totally honest with our listeners, over the 13 years sometimes, well, I certainly would come in on Monday morning. I haven't had a good weekend with Joe. We kind of said, well, and I think often our own experiences were probably reflected in the Monday morning.
0: Yeah, yeah.
1: The tips that we did.
0: It's funny, though, because pastors, you expect pastors to be perfect. You kind of put them on this platform, but they're not. They're just men and women. But then you expect marriage counselors to have the perfect marriages. And they're, again, men and women. Like, we're all just people, aren't we?
1: Well, I kind of think that the marriage counseling tips that we had became more real because we were both struggling with some of the issues ourselves, and our partners were too. There's no question about that. And so often the discussions that we would have with our partners would also be reflected on what we would have had to say on air. And also the marriages that are close to us and our friendships and things. So basically, I've really enjoyed doing it. I'm going to miss it. Who's going to play Brian Ferry in the morning? I mean,
0: I don't know. It's not up to me anymore, so I couldn't tell you.
1: Couldn't tell you.
0: Yeah.
1: Never hear him again.
0: No.
1: Let's stick together. But anyway, I hope that the theme song.
0: Well, this will be the last time. This will be the last time, but at least for now. But Hans, thank you so much. If people could have just heard the conversations we had before and after we went to air, I think that they would be more entertained than what actually went to air, hey?
1: Yeah, certainly on occasions, most definitely. Very good.
0: So, Hans, look, I just want to say a public thank you, thank you, thank you. You've been amazing. And, you know, you'll never know until eternity, you know, the blessing that you've been to our community, to marriages, to people, to individuals, to me and to this radio station. So I just want to publicly pay tribute to you for such an amazing legacy. So thank you so much, Hans.
1: Yeah, well, thank you, Scotty. And we'll still catch up and have our discussions off air.
0: Yeah, we absolutely will. I need my free marriage counselling.
1: Good on you.
0: Thanks.
1: I need someone to bounce off with.
0: Yep. All right. Well, I'm there for you. You can be there for me. Appreciate it. Yeah. All right, mate. Hey, thanks for 13 years. You're a real blessing.
1: Okay, Scotty.
0: Hans
1: All the best with you.
0: Hans Kelder.
1: And thank you for the great work that you've been doing over the years.
0: Yeah,
1: no question. I've mentioned to people that you won't be there, and I thought, oh, that's really sad. So, you'll definitely be remembered for all the work that you've done.
0: Thank you, mate. Really appreciate it. We'll catch up for lunch real soon, hey?
1: Okay. Good on you.
0: All right. See you, mate. Bye.
1: Yeah, bye.
0: Hans Kelder.

0: crossed.
1: Lauren Spencer Smith and Fingers Crossed. This is Ultra 106.5. I was, you know, I've been away for a couple of weeks, and this is my final week on Ultra 106.5, and I was horrified on the Gold Coast. We spent a week in the Gold Coast, and I was horrified by the petrol prices. They were like, a lot of places were above $2 a litre for unleaded petrol. I'm like, what? And I think it's probably similar down here. I haven't actually seen, because we got off the plane late last night and I haven't seen the petrol, but I'm assuming it's probably around about that, but you need to be warned. And the Treasurer's come out and said that basically they've been helping with the tax excise on petrol. That's now all been gone. So last night, that all finished completely. And so he's saying brace for some petrol price rises. Unfortunately, that's painful. So there you go. Expecting

0: price hikes at the pump. He's also put petrol stations on notice not to profiteer from that as well. What are they going to do? Like, they don't seem to generally do too much. But anyway, let's hope that they do keep them to account. But there you go. So unfortunately, it means our petrol is going to get more expensive, even more so in the next couple of days. So fuel excise was temporarily reduced April the 1st to 52.6 cents a litre to 20.6 cents a litre, 32 cents a litre discount to wholesale fuel prices, but that has now disappeared. So there you go. Prices will increase over coming days. Grab yourself some petrol today.
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1: In stories making news, fuel prices across the country will rise by 17 cents a litre today as the federal government's remaining fuel excise cut is withdrawn. Experts say the end of the excise cut plus an indexation increase of around 1% per litre will result in prices again soaring well above $2 a litre for unleaded. We're being encouraged to forge connection with those doing it tough this National Homeless Week. New Orange Sky Australia research reveals almost 80% of people say they'd like to check in on or support someone struggling, but hesitate for concern of saying the wrong thing or making things awkward. A sixth case of bird flu has been identified in Victoria, the country's chief vet confirming four of those cases are in Portland and two in Nelson's Bay. Overseas, two people have been killed after firefighting helicopters collided while battling wildfires in Greece. In sport, and Xander Schauffele is one of three leaders midway through the final round at the PGA Tour's Rocket Classic. That's the news and sport headlines. More details soon.
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5: 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This is Ultra 106.5 Scrub Cutters real soon, and it's called Elephant Hunting. I'm sure I've heard it before, but I can't remember what it's about. I mean, obviously, elephant hunting, but that's coming up real soon. Scrub Cutters, one of my favourite segments on Ultra 106.5, and I'm going to sound like I'm repeating myself now because we're looking at statewide weather, and it's pretty much the same other than Hobart, a little bit different. So Launceston today, showers and 12, Devonport showers 12, Strawn showers 12, St Helens showers and 12, and Burnie, believe it or not, showers and 12 degrees. A little bit different in Hobart. Currently almost 7 in Hobart. Couple of showers around the place. Top of 14 for Hobart.

0: Aha! I'd finally found the perfect compromise. For several days, my eldest son had been badgering me to explore our bush paddock with him. A great place for adventure, it's perfect for a growing boy. Anyway, I'd managed so far to postpone our exploration, claiming I was too busy and promising to do it later. Ever done the same? But then at last I had a brainwave. Pulling out my two-way radios, I gave my boy a quick lesson on how they worked and sent him off. Now I could be with him without actually being with him. I soon started getting calls on the radio, telling me he was about to climb the fence, that he'd made it to the creek, that he saw a fantail. And from the comfort of my office, I replied, encouraging him in his quest. He radioed back reporting on possible sightings of wild pigs and elephants, and that all was well with the world. And all was well, except for one thing. He'd done it alone. And, without even realising it, I'd just given him the message that office time was more important than father and son time. Now sure, sometimes we are too busy, but when he was telling me about the eel he tried unsuccessfully to catch, I kind of wish I'd been there with him. I mean, surely I could have spared an hour or two. I'm Mike Cooney, and I've just cleared my diary. And later on this afternoon, my boy and I are off elephant hunting.
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0: artist there. It's called Hope Can Change Everything. 20 minutes away from 9 o'clock. And it's my final week on Ultra Winner 6.5. Been here for a long time now. Started way back, believe it or not, in the early 90s. Did a couple of years on air. And then I came back in 2002. And other than about a year and a bit where I was away, I've been here ever since. Total is a little over 23 years on air with Ultra Winner 6.5. So very sad to be leaving, but also excited about what the future holds as well. But there's been some fantastic times over that. One of them was when Joe and I were co-hosting. And do you remember Joe King? And we had 6 years on air together. And there was a guy called Mr. Moulay. And it's spelt, well, it's spelt like mullet, but he gets very offended if you mention mullet. But he called in this morning to say hello, which was really cool. So this is my chat this morning with Mr. Moulay. Hi, this is Ultra 26.5.
1: Hey, it's Gav Moulay. I can't believe you're leaving.
0: I haven't talked to you for a long time.
1: I know. I ain't spoken to you for I don't know how long, maybe years.
0: It's been probably about 7 years, I reckon, since we've spoken.
1: I've been rather busy.
0: So what have you been up to? What have you been doing?
1: Oh, this and that. I've been here and there, but mostly been out of radio range.
0: You've been out of radio range? So
1: yeah, it's been fairly boring.
0: I was going to say, so what are you doing for work these days?
1: Same as I always ever was. I've been doing as little as possible for as long as I can.
0: And how's the family?
1: Oh, they've all grown. They've moved on. And they got family of their own. Grandpappy now.
0: Oh, you're grandpappy now?
1: Grandpappy now.
0: Oh, as well.
1: 18 little babies.
0: How many?
1: 18.
0: You got 18 babies.
1: I can't wait till my second child starts having them.
0: Wow, that's amazing. Hey, it's been so good to talk to you. It's been a long time. And look, you mean actually so much to this radio station over the years, so thank you for calling in.
1: I miss the old days. I ain't going to lie.
0: It was fun, wasn't it?
1: It was good. It was good.
0: What are you eating these days? What are you having for lunch?
1: Lunch? I have a new diet, man. I have a new diet, so I was told I had to cut down the amount of meals I was having throughout the day, so now I just have the one big meal for the whole day. So I start at 5 a.m. and I finish at 9 p.m., but I just have the one meal.
0: Just the one meal, okay.
1: It's called grazing.
0: Yeah, I've heard of grazing. That's what cows do.
1: But I didn't hear it right. I thought they said gravies. I've been having all types of gravy. Beef gravy, chicken gravy, lamb gravy, pork gravy, dumpling gravy. I have all the gravies.
0: Mate, it's been so good to talk to you. You've made my day.
1: That wasn't too hard to do from what I can tell.
0: Hey, well, you better let you get back to eating, hey, to gravying.
1: Yeah, I'll go get my big straw.
0: All right. Hey, thanks, mate, for calling in.
1: Bye.
0: Mr. Moulay there, he was a very regular guest of ours when it was Scotty and Joe years ago. And look, I don't know if he wants me to mention his name or not, but that's Grant Mullen. He's a good mate of mine and he's been such a fantastic supporter over the years, made us laugh a lot too. So thank you, Grant. Appreciate that call this morning, mate.

Raven Lanay and Handel. That's it for me for another day. This is my final week on Alt 26.5. UNZ next. I'll be back in a midday for the 80s lunchbox. Have a great day. See ya.

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2: In this bulletin, motorists urge to shop around as fuel prices rise, and more on the conflict in the Ukraine. With the details, I'm Tracy Weir. The Treasurer says he's asked the ACCC to increase monitoring of fuel prices as excise rates return to normal. Jamel Wells has more.
3: A price cut introduced in response to the Middle East conflict ended at midnight. That's expected to add around 16 cents a litre to the wholesale cost of petrol and diesel. Treasurer Jim Chalmers says he's asked the ACCC to increase scrutiny of fuel prices, especially unexplained increases. He says service stations and suppliers that break the law face multi-million dollar fines.
2: Jamel Wells. One Nation will today unveil its leader and some of its candidates for November's state election in Victoria. The party's Victorian president, Warren Pickering, will lead the party. The Herald Sun reporting Pauline Hanson will be in Melbourne announcing seven upper house candidates. A survey has found most apprentices in Australia want to finish their training despite persistent cost of living pressures. 55% of those polled in the Apprenticeship Support Survey say they've been extremely affected by high costs. Spokesperson Lee Xavier says employers could do more to help retain staff.
4: So we've surveyed more than 12,000 apprentices and trainees across Australia. Most are having that positive experience, but there are small improvements in mentoring, wellbeing and supervision that could actually help.
2: Apprenticeship Support Australia provides local support for apprentices at more than 60 locations around the country. An expert warns Ukraine is experiencing an intensification in Russian attacks as Kyiv hits back with overnight strikes on an oil refinery and an airfield. UTS Associate Professor in Democracy, Dr. Olga Olienva, has told Channel 9, despite Ukraine's latest attack, the military is facing a major shortage in air defence systems.
5: Ukraine has built, you know, and has other air defence systems to shoot the drones down, but with ballistic missiles, it's a different picture.
2: Moscow says 8 people were killed in the counter-attack, saying its forces also attacked 2 Ukrainian ports and vessels in the Black Sea. 2 helicopters have collided in Greece while battling wildfires near Athens, killing 2 people on board. Local authorities say 2 firefighters on 1 aircraft died, while the 2-person crew on the other helicopter survived. Strong winds are making efforts to tackle the wildfires more difficult. In sport, to the NRLW and Brisbane star Ali Brigginshaw faces a nervous wait after women's magic round. The Broncos veteran was sin-binned for an ugly dump tackle during their 34-4 win over the Bulldogs and could spend a stint on the sidelines. The Titans also emerged winners in Wagga Wagga, beating the Warriors 18-16. And championship leader Matt Payne is in the driver's seat for the Supercars Sprint Cup crown after holding off title rival Brock Feeney as he nursed his wounded car home to win the Perth Super 440. That's the news and sport. I'm Tracy Weir.
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7: Good morning. Making news on Pulse. Labor is demanding Premier Jeremy Rockliffe come clean on whether further taxpayer money has been spent on Jane Howlett's legal fees after a parliamentary committee hearing on Friday revealed the former minister had been involved in a previously undisclosed Tascat dispute started by a witness to the committee. Hobart Repertory Theatre Society is celebrating 100 years since its founding, having staged 692 productions as a volunteer-run company. And thousands of visitors have packed the tiny northeast town of Bridport for the 9th Tassie Scallop Fiesta, roughly doubling the population of the seaside community for the day. Get these stories and more on the free Pulse Tasmania app.
6: Pulse Tasmania, the island's number one for news.
8: Now for the good news from Isaiah chapter 55, it's an invitation to the thirsty. 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And then Jesus says in Matthew chapter 11, come to me, all who are weary and burdened, and I will give you rest.
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8: 7 degrees in Hobart, showers today and 14 tomorrow, similar. A couple of showers around the place, 13 degrees, partly cloudy for Wednesday and 15. Ewan's in next.

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1: It's the company that started in a garage but became the first to be worth more than $1 trillion.
0: Yep, in reference to the Apple computer, 1976. 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

0: Men's Health magazine advises that high achievers are convinced that if they could just get everything under control, everything would be okay.
1: Because you had a bad day, you take it one down, you sing a sad song just to turn it around.
0: You can drive yourself crazy trying to micromanage the universe, says Dr. James Blumenthal. He advises, when misfortune strikes, think, is there anything I could have done differently? If so, learn from it without engaging in toxic self-blame. Don't dwell on the terrible event. What's done is done. See misfortune as temporary. Ask yourself, what choices do I have now? Set about creating your own opportunities and have faith that you can bounce back and turn your life around rather than risk falling into fatalistic do-nothingism. The Bible tells us that the sun rises anew every morning, offering us a fresh start, a new beginning.

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1: I just had a second kid a couple months before, and my wife every morning would grab me by the arm and just be like, I am so worn out. Because we hadn't slept. This baby wouldn't sleep through the night to save her life. And so we just hadn't slept in forever. And we also were in the middle of a friend who had been really hurt by us, but like, it ended up getting resolved much later, but in that moment, he had been really offended and by something that had happened, and he didn't understand, and I had tried to apologize, even though I hadn't actually done anything.
0: It's their song called Warn. It's playing up after Rihanna right now on Ultra 106.5 this morning.

0: 21 Pilots and Drag Path. It's coming up, as mentioned, in seconds, so don't go anywhere. 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

0: Ultra 106.5, business over in Salamanca. Jonathan, it's a difficult time of year, I've heard headlines talking about, and you agree.
1: Yeah, it's really challenging at the moment as a small business owner. My coffee is already like $6 for a large. But I've been thinking if things go the way they are going, I'll have to up that again.
0: Yeah, well, our thoughts are with you. And the 11 o'clock news bulletin, the most recent headlines to be aware of from Hobart, across the country, 11 o'clock news bulletin, minutes away on Ultra 106.5.

0: 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It's not necessarily a headline from Hobart, where we broadcast, but over in Western Australia, there's some big news to come out of the state.
1: WA has a new golden claim to fame, with the Perth Mint unveiling a record-breaking gold bar. Weighing more than half a tonne, it's officially secured its place in the Guinness World Records.
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0: Yep, that's good for them. And local and the latest headlines coming up in minutes. The 10 o'clock news bulletin moments away. 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
1: In this bulletin, major parties playing down a boost for One Nation and an announcement on the New South Wales Origin coaching role. With more, I'm Naomi Millam. Both major parties are playing down a boost to One Nation in the latest opinion poll. The Redbridge Accent poll, published in the Financial Review, shows the Pauline Hanson-led party is back to being the most popular choice with surveyed voters, with a primary vote of 31%. Labor has 29%, while the Coalition has gained 4 points to poll at 22%. Coalition MP Ted O'Brien has told Channel 9 they aren't worried about weekly poll results, but it's clear the party has a way to go to sell its message to voters.
2: I think if there's any real message that we've seen through multiple polls, though, it's that the country wants to see a change. They do want to see a change of government, and only really it's the Coalition that has the leadership, the plan and the team to deliver that.
1: Meantime, One Nation has unveiled its candidates for November's Victorian election. Among them is a former bodyguard to Daniel Andrews, a Liberal Party defector who sued her own party, and the brains behind One Nation's viral cartoon empire. Experts are warning Australia's property downturn is gathering momentum. Cotality's Home Value Index shows Sydney is leading national falls, with a drop of 1.4% recorded in July. Head of research Tim Lawless says he's not expecting the market to turn around soon.
3: In fact, it's probably not until interest rates start coming down, or at least the expectation that rates will start to come down. And at the moment, most economists think inflation and interest rates will start to reduce around the middle of next year.
1: Meantime, data by REA Group for July reveals a 0.3% drop for houses in Brisbane and a 0.2% drop for units. Two waterbombing helicopters have collided in Greece while battling wildfires near Athens, killing two people on board. Local authorities say two people on one aircraft died, while the two-person crew on the other helicopter survived. US President Donald Trump says he's cancelling a planned attack on Iran, claiming the two sides are making progress in talks. In a social media post, he said the perimeters of a deal with Tehran had been agreed. Iranian state media reports the claims are not true. New South Wales Origin coach Laurie Daly has finally confirmed he's departing the role after guiding the Blues to an unlikely series win this year. Daly has told Sky Sports Radio it's the right time to move on.
4: I want what's best for New South Wales. I want the boys. I want the boys to win. I want to win. I want them to win. I want the fans to win.
1: He finishes up as the only person to win a series decider in Brisbane as both a captain and coach. That's the latest news and sport. I'm Naomi Millam.
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6: Good morning. Making news on Pulse. Labor is demanding Premier Jeremy Rockliffe come clean on whether further taxpayer money has been spent on Jane Howlett's legal fees after a parliamentary committee hearing on Friday revealed the former minister had been involved in a previously undisclosed Tascat dispute started by a witness to the committee. Hobart Repertory Theatre Society is celebrating 100 years since its founding, having staged 692 productions as a volunteer-run company. And thousands of visitors have packed the tiny northeast town of Bridport for the 9th Tassie Scallop Fiesta, roughly doubling the population of the seaside community for the day. Get these stories and more on the free Pulse Tasmania app.
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7: Now for the good news from Isaiah chapter 53. This was a prophecy about Jesus hundreds of years before Jesus was born to Mary. And it says, "Surely he took up our pain and bore our suffering. Yet we considered him punished by God, stricken by him and afflicted. But he was pierced for our transgressions. He was crushed for our iniquities. The punishment that brought us peace was on him. And by his wounds we are healed."
8: Whatever the season, it's not unusual to want to keep your feet warm in woolly socks, sheepskin slippers and fashionable underwear.